Nothing but the blues on WMKY 90.3 FM. I'm your host, Paul Inchcock. A couple of tunes from Luther Guitar Jr. Johnson, recorded live in 1995 at the Rhine Bourne in New Hampshire. One of his original tunes, Stealing Chickens, and It's My Life, Baby, from Luther Guitar Jr. Johnson. Also heard a Blue Chip Blues tune from 1968, Magic Sam and I Don't Want No Woman. Thanks for tuning in this hour of Nothing But the Blues on Morehead State Public Radio. With his cover of an Eddie Boyd tune from 1969, this is Luther Allison. 5 Long Years on Nothing But the Blues, WMKY.

His name is Mighty Joe Young, and covering an Albert King tune from 1970, I Walked All Night, here on Nothing But the Blues, WMKY, Mighty Joe Young. And before that, a couple of tunes from Luther Allison from his 1969 album, Love Me Mama. One of his original tunes, Why I Love the Blues, and his cover of an Eddie Boyd classic, Five Long Years. Both of those, again, from Luther Allison. Thanks again for tuning in. I'm Paul Hitchcock, and this hour of Nothing But the Blues on WMKY 90.3 FM. Two of the greatest blues harmonica players of all time right now in one tune. This is Charlie Musselwhite and James Cotton on Nothing But the Blues, WMKY 90.3.

Bluetooth Blues tune from 1980 featuring Luther Guitar Jr. Johnson on guitar. That is Big Leon Brooks on harmonica. One of his original tunes, the instrumental Kicking Up Dust from Big Leon Brooks. Sugar Ray Norsha from the Roomful of Blues and Billy Branch teamed up on the tune I Put My Baby Out from 1999. Covering a Willie Dixon tune, Don't Go No Further, from 1979. We heard from Mojo Buford and Charlie Musselwhite and James Cotton with the tune If I Should Have Bad Luck. With you every Saturday night, 8 p.m. to midnight, 4 hours of the best in blues from the Delta to the Piedmont and Chicago to Texas. I'm Paul Hunchcock, and this is Nothing But the Blues on Morehead State Public Radio. A tune written by Little Milton, Milton Campbell. This is from 1996, her album, So Emotional. Here's Michelle Wilson and You're So Mean to Me on Nothing But the Blues, WMKY.

Nothing But the Blues on WMKY, showing off his guitar skills from 1993. The instrumental Don't Lose Your Cool, that is the Iceman, Mr. Albert Collins. Mem Shannon before that with Mr. Blues, also Johnny Guitar from Johnny Winter. And Michelle Wilson from 1996, her cover of a Little Milton tune, You're So Mean to Me. I'm Paul Hitchcock, and this is Nothing But the Blues on Morehead State Public Radio. 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

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That band right there had played just about everything from Cajun music to rock and roll and blues and Americana. It is Little Feat from 1995, a great American band. 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Music from 1989, we heard from Roy Rogers in Crawfish City, and a couple of tunes from Georgia guitarist Tinsley Ellis. One from 2007, his album Moment of Truth, the tune Tell the Truth, and from 1994, To the Devil for a Dime. Both tunes from Georgia rocker and guitarist Tinsley Ellis. I'm Paul Hitchcock. Thanks for tuning into this hour of Nothing But the Blues on WMKY 90.3 FM. Here's Anson Funderburg on Nothing But the Blues.

Nothing but the blues on WMKY 90.3 FM. I'm your host, Paul Hitchcock, with a set of Blue Chip Blues tunes. That was Little Joe Hinton, Let's Start a Romance. Also, Arthur Prysock woke up this morning. Willie Jones, Where's My Money, and Rhythm Rockin' Blues from Roly McGill. Also heard from Anson Funderburg and Red Hot Mama. Thanks for tuning in to this hour of Nothing But the Blues with you every Saturday night, 8 p.m. to midnight, 4 hours of the best in blues from the Delta to the Piedmont and Chicago to Texas. Right now, here's Joanna Connor on Nothing But the Blues, Morehead State Public Radio, WMKY.

so sweet. Thank you.

couple of tunes from the Reverend Sean Amos here on Nothing But the Blues, Morehead State Public Radio, from his 2018 album, Breaks It Down, Hold Hands, and from his 2020 release, Blue Sky, we heard $27. Her version of a B.B. King tune, Rock Me Baby, Etta James with the Roots Band from 2002, her live album, Burning Down the House, and also Joanna Connor with Dr. Feelgood. I'm Paul Hitchcock, your host of Nothing But the Blues. Thanks for tuning in to this hour here on 90.3 FM, WMKY. Recorded back in 1988, this is Honey Boy Edwards and his cover of a traditional blues tune, 61 Highway. Honey Boy Edwards on Nothing But the Blues, WMKY.

musical. I walked down 61 Highway till I give.

Former guitarist with Jefferson Airplane from his 2015 album Ain't in No Hurry. That is Jorma Kalkinen here on Nothing But the Blues. From her 2005 album From the Dust, a cover of a Muddy Waters tune, Rory Block with I Be Bound. And from 1988, his cover of a traditional tune, 61 Highway, we heard from Honey Boy Edwards. I'm Paul Hitchcock. 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

I'm Paul Inchcong. Thank you for tuning in to Nothing But the Blues here on Morehead State Public Radio. 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

Nothing but the blues on WMKY 90.3 FM. What a nice guy. Telling you that he could have stood you up, but he did not do that. That's music from 1988. Mr. Keith Richards, a tune he wrote, I Could Have Stood You Up. A couple of tunes at the historic Apollo Theater in New York City, recorded on November the 10th, 1990, along with Gene Harrison, the Philip Morris Superband, the great B.B. King. From his 1991 album, Live at the Apollo, All Over Again, and Paying the Cost to Be the Boss. Also a Blue Chip Blues tune from B.B. King from 1951, and the 3 o'clock Blues. With you every Saturday night, 4 hours of the best in blues, from the Delta to the Piedmont, Chicago to Texas. Thanks for joining me. I'm Paul Hinchcock, and this is Nothing But the Blues on WMKY. More details on this or other programming on our website at WMKY.org. Music now from 1992, one of my favorite guitarists and harmonica players. This is John Hammond, and No One Can Forgive Me But My Baby on Nothing But the Blues, WMKY.

slept with a horse on burning sand. 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Got blood on my hands that'll never come clean. I got long arms, tell big lies. 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I'm tall in the saddle, about 6'9". I beat up revenue is all the time.

And nothing but the blues on WMKY 90.3 FM, Morehead State Public Radio. That is Debbie Davies on the first guitar, Albert Collins featured on the second lead guitar. One of her original tunes from 1993, the album Picture This. I Wonder Why You're So Mean to Me. Albert Collins teaming up with Debbie Davies on that track. With a Blue Chip Blues tune from 1975, we heard from Good Rockin' Charles, and She Loves Another Man. Also, No One Can Forgive Me But My Baby, John Heyman, here on Nothing But the Blues. Thanks for tuning in. I'm your host, Paul Hinchcock, music now from 2001. Here's Dr. John on Nothing But the Blues.

He was born December 30th, 1928, in Mississippi. That is Elias McDaniel, otherwise known as Bo Diddley, in one of his original tunes, Blue Chip Blues tune from 1960. The album Bo Diddley is a Gunslinger, and that is Cadillac. Music of the Glenn Kaiser Band, recorded live, that one from 2005. We heard Whisper and Dr. John, 1-2 AM Too Many, from 2001 in his album Creole Moon. I'm Paul Hitchcock. Thanks for tuning in to this hour of Nothing But the Blues on WMKY. He doesn't like Texas. He's going to tell you about it. Here's Terry Evans on Nothing But the Blues.

Nothing But the Blues on WMKY. A couple of tunes from Canadian guitarist Colin James and his Little Big Band. Their cover of a Ray Charles tune, Marianne, that also featured Reese Winans at the piano, who played with Stevie Ray Vaughan as a member of Double Trouble. And also we heard Cadillac Baby, both from Colin James and his Little Big Band. The Fabulous Thunderbirds from 2013, their album On the Verge. We heard Lonely Highway. And There's Nothing Wrong with Texas, that Leavin' Won't Fix from 2005, his album Fire in the Feeling. We heard from Terry Evans. I'm Paul Hitchcock. Thanks for tuning in and listening to this hour of Nothing But the Blues right here on Morehead State Public Radio on WMKY, Morehead, Kentucky. And we're also online at WMKY.org.

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2: 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I'm your host, Paul Hitchcock. From his 1994 album, Nothing But the Truth, here's Sun Seals on WMKY

one of the very first artists to record for and sign with Alligator Records out of Chicago. That is Hound Dog Teller and one of his signature tunes, Give Me Back My Wig. Here on Nothing But the Blues, WMKY. I'm Paul Hitchcock, and music before that from 1992, his album Hey, Where's Your Brother? Referring to Edgar Winter, we heard from Johnny Winter and Sick and Tired. And a couple of tunes from 1994, his album Nothing But the Truth. We heard Sun Seals with Adding Up and I Can't Hear Nothing But the Blues. This is Nothing But the Blues. I'm Morehead State Public Radio. Again, I'm Paul Hitchcock. Thank you for tuning in to 90.3 FM WMKY. Music from his 1997 album, Ticket to Chicago. Here's Dave Hole on Nothing But the Blues, WMKY.

Hear my doorbell ring. Looking for my baby, I didn't see not a doggone thing. Woman, I was troubled, I was all worried now. Well, honey, I could never be satisfied, and I just couldn't keep on.

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Nothing but the blues on WMKY, 90.3 FM, Moorhead State Public Radio, their cover of a Blind Willie McTell traditional standard blues tune, Taj Mahal Rai Cooter with Statesboro Blues. A couple of blue chip blues tunes before that from 1961, Down in the Bottoms, we heard from Big Joe Williams and Buddy Waters, I Can't Be Satisfied, and from 1997, the tune Phone Line from Dave Hull. I'm Paul Hitchcock. Thanks for tuning in to Nothing But the Blues here on 90.3 FM WMKY. From her 2001 album, Blues Ain't Pretty, Help Me to Find My Love, Janet Magnus on Nothing But the Blues.

That earned her a Grammy Music Award nomination for Best New Artist from 1998, the album Just Won't Burn. That is Susan Tedeschi here on Nothing But the Blues and the tune Can't Leave You Alone. His cover of a Little Milton tune, The Blues Is All Right, we heard from Big Jack Johnson, Teresa James with The Day the Blues Came to Call, and from 2001, her album Blues Ain't Pretty, Help Me to Find My Love. Jennifer Magnus here on Nothing But the Blues, WMKY. This tune is called The Delaware Slide. Here's George Thorogood and the Destroyers on Nothing But the Blues, 90.3 FM.

Nothing But the Blues on WMKY, one of his original tunes, and a Blue Chip Blues tune from 1965. That is Sleepy John Estes and the tune Government Money. We also heard from George Thorogood and the Destroyers and the Delaware Slide. I'm Paul Hitchcock, and you're listening to Nothing But the Blues here on Morehead State Public Radio, WMKY, Morehead, Kentucky, and we're also online at WMKY.org.

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I'm your host, Douglas Turner, and on this edition of Return to the Source, I'm going to be shining the jazz spotlight on the late saxophonist Jackie McLean and the late organist Charles Erland, plus new music by Jared Hall, Mike Clement, and much, much more. So keep your dial here on your public radio station. When we come back in the first hour, I'm going to be shining the jazz spotlight on the late saxophonist, composer, and educator, Jackie McLean.

back to the first hour of Return to the Source. I'm your host, Douglas Turner. We're going to be shining the jazz spotlight here in the first hour on the late saxophonist, composer, and educator, Jackie McLean. He was born on May 17, 1931, in New York. Of course, he was the son of guitarist John McLean, who played with Tiny Bradshaw. And Jackie started on the alto when he was 15. As a teenager, he hung out with neighborhood buddies like Sonny Rollins, Walter Bishop, Art Taylor, and others. He also served apprenticeships early with Bud Powell, Thelonious Monk, and Miles Davis. He made his recording debut with Miles in 1951, and he worked with George Wallington, Charles Mingus, and Art Blakey's Jazz Messengers. In fact, he was in the Messengers from 1956 through 1958. He also began to participate in a number of jam sessions and began recording as a leader around this time for Prestige and New Jazz Records. And he also was influenced early by Charlie Parker and bebop, but of course he would go on to develop his own sound and style. In fact, he was one of the few beboppers who began to investigate the free jazz of the 1960s. In 1959, of course, Jackie began recording for Blue Note, but prior to that, he had been recording for Prestige and New Jazz, as we mentioned. We're going to hear some of that early music, starting out with 1957 recording that he did for New Jazz called McLean's Scene. Here he is with the tune, Our Love Is Here to Stay.

Shining the jazz spotlight here in the first hour on the late alto saxophonist Jackie McLean. We just heard music from a 1960 recording that he did for Blue Note called Jackie's Bag, and we heard his composition Appointment in Ghana feature Blue Mitchell on trumpet, Tina Brooks on the tenor saxophone, Kenny Drew on piano, Paul Chambers on bass, and Art Taylor on the drums. We started out the set with music from a 1957 recording that Jackie McLean did for New Jazz Records. It's called McLean's Scene, and we heard him on the tune Our Love Is Here to Stay with Mal Waldron on piano, Art Phipps on bass, Art Taylor on the drums. And in 1962, Jackie McLean recorded the album Let Freedom Ring for Blue Note Records, and a recording where he began opening up his music to some of the influence of freestyle improvisation. This will be followed by other challenging recordings, including One Step Beyond and Destination Out. In fact, we're going to hear music from a couple of these, starting with music from the 1963 recording One Step Beyond, and it's Jackie McLean with his composition Blue Rondo on Return to the Source.

music by our spotlight artist here in the first hour, the late saxophonist Jackie McLean. Music from his 1963 recording on Blue Note called Destination Out. We heard the composition Riff Raff that was written by and featured Gretchen Moncure III on trombone, Bobby Hutcherson on vibes, Larry Ridley on bass, Roy Haynes on the drums. We started out the set with music from another recording that Jackie Mack did in 1963 on Blue Note called One Step Beyond. And we heard his composition Blue Rondo featuring Gretchen Moncure III once again on trombone, Bobby Hutcherson on vibes, Eddie Kahn on bass, and a 17-year-old Tony Williams on the drums. And of course, Jackie McLean also appeared as a sideman on a number of Blue Note sessions. He acted in the stage play called The Connection, and he also continued leading his own groups. In the 60s, he began teaching as well. In fact, his first student would be his son, Renee McLean. And he also began working with young children in neighborhood drum and bugle corps. And in 1968, at the request of several students, he began teaching at the Hart School of Music in Hartford, Connecticut. In 1970, he moved to Hartford to begin teaching African-American music there. And he also, he and his wife Dolly, also founded the Artists Collective, a nonprofit community-based arts education organization in Hartford, Connecticut. In 1982, McLean helped to develop the African-American Music Department at Hartford, and he was named its chairman in the process, and he went on to develop a new generation of musicians and educators, including musicians like the Harper Brothers, Abraham Burton, Antoine Roney, Steve Davis, Eric McPherson, Alan Palmer, Phil Bowler, and Nat Rees. And many of his students would return to the institution to teach and work with the Artists Collective. And during the early 70s, McLean did some recordings with Dexter Gordon and some more commercially oriented material in the late 70s, but he did not become active again as a player until the 1980s, often with his son, Renee, on tenor saxophone. We're going to hear some of the music that Jackie Mack made in the late 80s and early 90s. In fact, we're going to start out with music from his 1988 recording called Dynasty. It's Jackie McLean with the tune House Is Not a Home.

That's me. Hope that collided at the piano. Yours truly, Jackie McLean. Thank you so much, and hi. Thank you. We love you. Thank you.

So spotlight artist here in the first hour, the late saxophonist, composer, and educator Jackie McLean. It's from his 1991 recording called The Jackie Mac Attack Live, and we heard him on his composition 5 with Hotep Idris Caleta on piano, Nat Reeves on bass, Carl Allen on the drums. We started out the set with music from his 1988 recording Dynasty, and we heard him on the tune House Is Not a Home. Featured him with Hotep Galetta on piano, Nat Reeves bass, Carl Allen on the drums. And in 2001, Jackie McLean was named an American Jazz Master by the National Endowment for the Arts. He passed away on March 31st, 2006. In 2012, his biography, Sugar-Free Saxophone, The Life and Music of Jackie McLean by Derek Ansell, was published. We're going to conclude our spotlight on Jackie Mac, in fact, with music from a 1998 recording that he did with his Mac band, and it's on Blue Note Records called Fire and Love. Here they are with the composition Excursions on Return to the Source.

late saxophonist, composer, and educator, Jackie McLean, our spotlight artist here in the first hour. In fact, we just heard music from his 1998 recording on Blue Note called Jackie McLean and the Mac Band, Fire and Love, and we heard the tune Excursions. That was written by and features Steve Davis on trombone, Renee McLean on tenor sax, Ray Williams on trumpet, Alan J. Palmer on piano, Phil Bowler on bass, Eric McPherson on the drums, all of them, of course, former students of Jackie McLean. 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I'm your host, Douglas Turner, and in hour number two, going to be shining the jazz spotlight on the late organist Charles Erland, so be sure and keep your dial here for that. Return to the Source is brought to you by the African American Public Radio Consortium, NPR Distribution, and the Public Radio Satellite System. Taking us into the second hour, it's music from the latest recording by bassist Alexander Claffey. In fact, it's called Alive in Philadelphia, Volume 1, features him with Seamus Blake on tenor sax, Jaleel Shaw on alto, Kevin Hayes on piano, Bill Stewart on the drums. Here they are with the tune written by George Shearing. It's called She on Return to the Source.

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to our number two of Return to the Source. I'm your host, Douglas Turner. Here in the second hour, we're going to be shining the jazz spotlight on the late organist, composer, and saxophonist, Charles Erlin. He was born on May 24, 1941, in Philadelphia. He learned to play the saxophone while in high school. In fact, he played tenor with Jimmy McGriff at the age of 17. And in 1960, he started his first group. He started playing the organ after playing with Pat Martino, and then he joined Lou Donaldson's band in 1968. He would form his own group in 1969, and in fact, his first recording in 69 would be for Prestige Records. In fact, from 1969 through 1974, he recorded for Prestige, and his first recording for that label, Black Talk, contained the tune More Today Than Yesterday, which became a big hit for Charles Erlin, who, because of his groove, was nicknamed the Mighty Burner. We're going to begin our spotlight on Charles Erlin with music from one of his recordings on Prestige, a 1974 recording called Leaving This Planet. It's Charles Erlin with this composition, one called Never Ending Melody.

Late organist Charles Erlin, our spotlight artist here. In the second hour, Return to the Source, we heard music from his 1974 recording on Prestige Records, the album called Leaving This Planet, and we heard his composition Never Ending Melody, featured him on organ and electric piano, along with Freddie Hubbard on trumpet, Joe Henderson on tenor sax, Dr. Patrick Gleason on the Moog synthesizer, Eddie Arkin on guitar, and Brian Brake on drums. And of course, Charles Erlin, in 1978, hit the disco club scene with a track recorded on Mercury Records called Let the Music Play. In fact, the record made the U.S. charts for 5 weeks and also the U.K. singles charts as well. He also began recording for a variety of different labels, including Muse, Mercury, Prestige, Columbia, Milestone, and others. In fact, in this set, we're going to hear recording, in fact, started out with music from a 1988 recording that he made for Milestone Records called Third Degree Burn. It's Charles Erlin with his composition Cosmic Friends on Return to the Source.

by our spotlight artist here in the second hour, the late organist Charles Erlin. That's music from his 1990 recording on Muse Records called Whip Appeal, and we heard the tune Songbird, featured Jeffrey Newell on soprano sax along with Robert Block on the guitar. We started out the set with music from a 1989 recording on Milestone Records called Third Degree Burn by Charles Erlin. We heard his composition Cosmic Friends with Lou Soloff on trumpet, Grover Washington Jr. on the tenor saxophone, Bobby Broom on guitar, Buddy Williams on drums, and Ralph Dorsey on the percussion. And from 1988 on until he passed away, Charles Erlin traveled extensively and, of course, performed at a number of festivals around the world, including the Berlin Jazz Festival. And he passed away on December 11th, 1999, at the age of 58. Passed away due to heart failure. And we're going to continue with music by Charles Erlin with some of the music he made for High Note Records. In fact, in the late 90s, he began recording for High Note Records, and we're going to hear music from a couple of recordings that he did in 1997 for High Note, starting with music from the recording Blowing the Blues Away. It's Charles Erlin with the Horace Silver composition. This one's called Strolling, or Return to the Source.

from the late organist Charles Erland, back from his 1997 recording on High Note Records called Cooking with the Mighty Burner. Of course, that was the tune Seven Steps to Heaven. Featured Charles Erland with Eric Alexander on tenor sax, Jim Rotundi on trumpet, Melvin Sparks on guitar, and Bobby Durham on the drums. We started out the set with music from another recording that Charles Erland did in 1997 for High Note Records called Blowing the Blues Away. And we heard him with the Horace Silver

opposition strolling, featured Eric Alexander on tenor sax, James Rotundi on trumpet, Bob DeVos on guitar, and Greg Rockingham on the drums. We're going to conclude our spotlight on the late organist Charles Erlin with music from one of his last recordings, in fact, the last recording featuring his working band with Eric Alexander and Jim Rotundi. It's called Stomp, a 1999 recording. Here they are with the Charles Erlin composition, The Creation, on Return to the Source.

late organist Charles Erlin from his 1999 recording on High Note Records called Stomp. We heard his composition, The Creation, with Eric Alexander on the tenor saxophone, James Rotundi on trumpet, Bill Boris on guitar, Greg Rockingham on the drums. You're listening to Return to the Source. The Great Jazz Continues. It's music from the new recording by organist Sam Yahale called Quiet Flow. Here he is with his composition, Coco Cocoro, on Return to the Source.

That's organist Sam Yahill from his latest recording called Quiet Flow, and we heard his composition Coco Cocoro with Larry Grenadier on bass along with Brian Blade on the drums. And you're listening to Return to the Source, produced at the studios of WJAB at Alabama A&M University. I'm your host, Douglas Turner, and in the final hour, you'll hear new music from Jared Hall, Mike Clement, and much more. Return to the Source is brought to you by the African American Public Radio Consortium, NPR Distribution, and the Public Radio Satellite System. Taking us into the final hour, it's music from the latest recording by Fuller Sound. That's Tia Fuller on saxophone with her sister Shammy Fuller Royston on piano. Their latest recording is called Dynasty. Here they are with the Freddie Hubbard composition, Dear John.

Eagles always soar at Morehead State University. Morehead State volleyball alum M.E. Hargan has signed a contract to play professionally in Turkey. Hargan completed an outstanding career at Morehead State University last fall, being named the Ohio Valley Conference Player of the Year and a spot on the All-OVC first team for the third consecutive season. Morehead State Athletics is online at msueagles.com. 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

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I'm your host, Douglas Turner, bringing you the very best of the jazz tradition here on your public radio station. We're going to start this final hour off with new music from trumpeter Jared Hall, his recording called Hometown. Here he is with his composition, Room 111.

That's trumpeter Brian Lynch with music from his latest recording, Torchbearers. Of course, we heard him on the tune Blue and Boogie with Charles McPherson on the alto saxophone, Orrin Evans on piano, Boris Kozlov on bass, and Kyle Swan on the drums. We started out the set with music by trumpeter Jared Hall from his latest recording on Origin Records called Hometown. We heard him on his composition Room 111 with Troy Roberts on tenor saxophone, Ben Markley on piano, Michael Glenn on bass, and Kyle Swan on drums. You're listening to Return to the Source. The Great Jazz Continues. It's new music from guitarist Mike Clement.

That's bassist Nat Reeves with music from his latest recording, Now in Time. We heard him performing a tune called Sounds of the Flying Pygmies, a tune written by Kenny Garrett. Featured Orrin Evans on piano, Jeff Tane Watts on drums, Eddie Henderson on trumpet, Steve Davis on trombone, and Eric Alexander on a tenor saxophone. We started out the set with new music from guitarist Mike Clement. His new recording is called Polka Dots and Ray-Bans. It's on Cellar Records, and we heard him on his composition, Access Granite. And, of course, you're listening to Return to the Source. The great jazz continues as pianist Ben Markley and his big band. This one's called Jiffy.

pianist Ben Markley and his big band from his latest recording on the Origin Arts label called Tuesday Morning Feeling. We heard his composition Jiffy with Steve Kovacek on the guitar, Remy LeBoeuf on alto sax, Kyle Swan on the drums. The great jazz continues here on Return to the Source. It's pianist Billy Childs.

pianist Ted Rosenthal from his new recording, The Good Old Days, performing a tune written by Hoagy Carmichael, one called Two Sleepy People, with Martin Wynn on bass and Tim Horner on the drums. We started out the set with music by pianist Billy Childs from his latest recording, Triumvirate, on Mack Avenue Records. We heard him performing the Benny Golson composition, Whisper Not, with Matt Penman on bass and Ari Honing on the drums. Of course, you've been listening to Return to the Source. We're going to play one more before we get out of here. It's from the new recording by guitarist Barry Green. It's called Giants, and it's on Origin Records. This one features him with Dave Kokoski on piano, Marco Panacea on bass, and Ulysses Owens Jr. on the drums. Here they are with the Russell Malone composition, one called Mugshot.

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Time to go home. It's just the way it is. 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

This edition of Cafe Jazz opens with Zoot Sims and Jimmy Giuffre. It's from Bethlehem's Finest, a 15-record set released in 1976. Zoot Sims, Jimmy Giuffre, the cut titled Exactimo. This is Gene Knight, and you're listening to Cafe Jazz, where we love big band, bebop, and beyond. Up next, Karen Sosa. This is I've Got It Bad.

That was from drummer Louie Belson, an Impulse release dates back to 1966, featuring Carl Fantana on trombone and Harry Sweet Settison, Jim Cook, Jim Miliador, Ed Scarazza, and Sam Most. Little Pixie, that's a Thad Jones composition. Before that, the vocalist Tony Hightower from his release titled The New Standard with Kiss Me Baby. Ernie Wilkins on a Steeplechase release that dates back to 1983, almost Big Band Montreux. Well, you needn't. This is Gene Knight with Cafe Jazz. Of course, we like the vinyl here. Most of what we play comes from the original vinyl. I've got some Wes Montgomery up next.

Don't Let the Sun Catch You Crying. That's Jose Feliciano from a self-titled release on RCA Records, a groundbreaking release, if you will. Why? Because Jose was just Jose Feliciano, not Josie Felt or anything like that. Jose Feliciano. And before that, from the release titled Down Here on the Ground, Wes Montgomery, with recordings from 1967 through 1968 on A&M Records, his version of Georgia on My Mind. This is Gene Knight. You're listening to Cafe Jazz. Brian Bromberg's up next from his recent compact disc titled Compared to That. This is I'm Just Sayin'.

The Wailing City Sound Super Band from the Killer Whale release with Be Blue, Be Green, and Be Gone. Vocalist Kurt Elling from his Dedicated to You compact disc with They Say It's Wonderful. Roberto Magris from the Morgan Rewind release with Blue Lace. And we open the set with Brian Bromberg's I'm Just Saying. And I'm just saying goodbye for this hour of Cafe Jazz. We'll close with Doug Richardson's Winning Ticket. Remember, this is the best spot for big band, bebop, and beyond.

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0: That's Curtis Fuller and Benny Golson. The release is titled Arabia, and that's a cut that's all right with me. This is Gene Knight with Cafe Jazz. Up next, Bob DeRoe. This release is titled Just About Everything from 1966, The Message from Bob DeRoe.
1: I got home and there by the telephone, a message that came while I wasn't home. Your baby is gone and not coming home. I cried until I finally went to sleep, and next morning I took another peep. The message still read, your baby is gone. The same thing I said, and not coming home. I went right out and tried to forget. I had some drinks, I'm still drinking yet. I loved her so, you know. The drinks made me feel that it wasn't true. I rushed home and reread the message through.

The Stryker Slagle Band, 2007 compact disc release on the Zoho label. The release titled Latest Outlook, that cut was Turning Point with Dave Stryker on the guitar and Steve Slagle on the alto sax. Jay Anderson on bass and Billy Hart on drums. A special guest on this, a tenor saxophonist, Joe Lovana. That was Turning Point. Before that, music from the John Stein Group titled Green Street. We listened to Hot Cakes, and we started with a vinyl release from Bob DeRoe. Dates maybe around 1966 on Focus Records. This is Gene Knight, and you're listening to Cafe Jazz. We'll go next to Henry Butler, a 1986 release on Impulse Records. This is an unusual arrangement of the John Coltrane classic Giant Steps. Butler adds the violin and a viola and cello, along with Charlie Hayden on bass and Billy Higgins on drums, Freddie Hubbard on trumpet, Ezra Lawrence on tenor sax, and Steve Cagella on the flute with Jeff Clayton on the oboe. Again, nice arrangement of Giant Steps.

That was guitarist Tom Rotella from Out of the Blues, Be Here Now. Before that, Queen Latifah on a recent release, Traveling Light. And we open with an unusual arrangement of John Coltrane's classic Giant Steps by Henry Butler and with a host of great musicians. Up next on Cafe Jazz, Warren Marsh on tenor saxophone. It's on a Nessa label, dates back to 1976. It features Lou Levy on piano and Jake Hanna on drums with Fred Atwood on bass.

0: McCoy Tyner and Bella Fleck with Thing, My Favorite Things. And before that, from a vinyl release for Warren Marsh, All Music on Purpose.
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It's a classic from the CTI catalog, Milt Jackson's Sunflower, the title cut. In 1972 release, Creed Taylor solely responsible for the great orchestration that went into the production of CTI records in the early 70s. Now, this one is a contemporary classic. This is Gene Knight with Cafe Jazz. We'll go now to Lynn Fidmont.

That's Miles from 1986 from the Tutu album. That was Portia with Eric Alexander before that from his primetime release. Little Lucas. We had Les DeMurl on Palo Alto Records with Stargazer, DeMurl the drummer. Up next on Cafe Jazz, the lesser known Matheny, Mike Matheny on the flugelhorn from a 1986 MCA release titled Day In, Night Out. This is the title cut.

That was Leon Thomas from his classic release titled Facets, The Legend of Leon Thomas, a 1973 release. And the music was written by Pharoah Sanders, and later Leon Thomas added the lyrics. That was preceded by Doug Richardson from his album Night Talk, a composition titled Winning Ticket. We'll close with a track that's one of my favorites. It features Coleman Hawkins and Sonny Rollins performing Lover Man.

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3: BBC World Service, it's 10 o'clock GMT. This is Oliver Conway with the newsroom. There have been more strikes by the US and Iran, so are we heading back to all-out war? We'll be live in the Middle East. Also today...
4: All I can say is count me out. Enough is enough.
3: Trump critic turned close ally Senator Lindsey Graham has died suddenly at the age of 71. He just returned from a visit to Ukraine. We have the latest on the Spanish wildfires.
5: That was really awful, really awful. Gas cylinders exploding, everything, houses on fire.
3: And later.
6: We found out that the remains have been transferred to the Valley of the Fallen without the consent or even the knowledge of their families.
3: 90 years after the start of the civil war in Spain, divisions remain. We start with this update.
7: BBC News with Emily Thomas. Iran's influential parliamentary speaker has said the era of what he called one-sided deals with the US is over, following a new wave of attacks between the new sides. Mohammad Bagher Ghalibaf's statement came after US forces launched their third round of strikes on Iran this week in response to Iranian forces hitting a ship in the Strait of Hormuz. The latest escalation has seen Iran's Revolutionary Guard Corps declare the waterway closed once again and launch further attacks on US bases and allies in the region. This has prompted unease and anger across the Middle East. Tom Bailey reports.
8: Among the countries targeted by this latest round of Iranian strikes was Oman, with Iran's Revolutionary Guard saying they'd attacked support and refueling platforms in the country used by US naval vessels. The Omani government issued a statement strongly condemning the attacks on its territory, which came just hours after the country hosted Iran's foreign minister to address security issues in the Strait of Hormuz. A similar strike on facilities used by the US military was reported in Qatar. The Qatari government said the latest escalation was complicating efforts to contain regional tensions.
7: The US Senator Lindsey Graham has died at the age of 71, following a brief and sudden illness. The Republicans' office released a statement saying he died on Saturday evening. Here's our World News correspondent, Joe Inwood.
9: For more than two decades, Lindsey Graham represented South Carolina in the Senate, holding some of the most powerful posts in U.S. politics. He served as chair of the Budget and Judiciary Committees, helping to cement a more conservative Supreme Court. He was also a fierce proponent of an interventionist foreign policy and an important voice for U.S. support for Ukraine. He had clashed with Donald Trump over the years, once telling the BBC there was a dark side to the president, but they ended as firm allies. After news of Graham's death broke, President Trump paid tribute, calling him a true American patriot.
7: The most powerful storm to hit mainland China this year has brought heavy rain to the eastern coast. Typhoon Bavi lashed the cities of Yuhang and Yuching with violent winds. Here's our global affairs reporter, Joanna Keane.
10: Almost 2 million people were evacuated from Zhejiang and neighboring provinces before the typhoon made landfall. Pictures from Zhejiang show waves lashing the coast, a vehicle knocked over by the winds and flooded streets. Barbie had already pummeled a chain of remote Japanese islands and brought heavy rainfall to Taiwan. It's now weakened to a tropical storm, but could still bring prolonged and widespread rain across eastern and northern China. Forecasters say Barbie will move to Anhui province on Monday and to the northern Yellow Sea on Tuesday.
7: World News from the BBC. Qatar's former ruler, Sheikh Hamad bin Khalifa Al Thani, has died at the age of 74. Sheikh Hamad led the Gulf nation from 1995 when he deposed his father in a bloodless coup. He helped turn the gas-rich country into a key global player. Police in Canada say two people have been killed and three others injured at a shooting at a festival in Toronto. The Deputy Police Chief Frank Barredo told reporters that while the cause of the shooting is not yet clear, it appeared there was an exchange of gunfire between two people.
11: Investigators are piecing it all together. This was a very chaotic scene. I think we had something in the neighborhood of 13,000 people participating in this festival, so it's crowded. I mean, just the brazen, despicable quality of this exchange here, the amount of danger to the members of the public, as the mayor commented, is just so unacceptable.
7: At the Men's World Cup, the defending champions Argentina are through to the semi-final after they beat Switzerland 3-1 in extra time in the last quarter-final of the tournament. They'll play England, who booked their place in the last four by beating Norway 2-1. Senegal's Football Federation has sacked the head coach of the country's national team, Pape Thiaw, and his entire coaching staff. The decision comes after Senegal's disappointing performance at the World Cup. The Lions of Teranga crashed out of the tournament with a 3-2 loss against Belgium in the round of 16. India's 22-year-old cricket sensation Kranti Gaud has made history as the first woman to earn a place on the famous Test Honours Board at Lord's in London. The boards have celebrated cricket's greatest batting and bowling performances for generations. Gaud made her mark by taking a stunning 5-wicket haul in the first innings against England in the first ever women's test match at the legendary ground. And that's the latest world news from the BBC.
3: Thank you. You're listening to the newsroom from the BBC World Service with Oliver Conway. Ever since the US and Iran agreed their original ceasefire 3 months ago, there have been sporadic exchanges of fire, but no return to the all-out war that the US and Israel began on the 28th of February. However, the current outbreak of tit-for-tat attacks and rhetoric from both sides seems worse than what has gone before. US forces launched another round of strikes after Iranian forces hit a ship in the Strait of Hormuz. And there have been further attacks on US bases and allies in the region. Well, we'll go to the Middle East in just a moment to speak to our correspondent there. But first, let's turn to Spain, where 12 people are dead and more than 20 missing after wildfires swept through an area of the south of the country. Firefighters have made progress in bringing the blaze under control in the province of Almeria, but rescuers are still searching for those unaccounted for. Let's go to our correspondent there, Guy Hedgeko. Guy, what is the latest, first of all, in terms of the fire itself?
12: Hello, Oliver. Well, the latest we've heard from the regional president of Andalusia, Juanma Moreno, is encouraging. He says that the fire is now being stabilised. So that's really the first really good news we've heard in that sense since the fire started on Thursday afternoon. But he said it has burned around 7,000 hectares. So, you know, this has been a substantial fire. We know that it's caused 12 deaths. 1,400 people were evacuated from their homes. But the Andalusian president also said that those people are now gradually returning to their homes. So overall, the picture is fairly positive. It looks as if the conditions continue as they are, which is with slightly lower temperatures, slightly lower winds, then the fire hopefully will be able to be extinguished.
3: But a number of people are still missing. Is that just from the chaos of the evacuation?
12: Well, the president of Andalusia also talked about that issue, because there's been a lot of talk, understandably, about the possibility that the death toll might go up further, because we have 23 people unaccounted for in the wake of the fire. And he said that he doesn't now expect there to be any further victims confirmed from the fire. He believes that the people who are missing or unaccounted for, some of those might be people who are among those 12 already confirmed dead. Their identities are still yet to be confirmed through DNA testing, so there's some confusion there. And he said that, there may be other reasons why people are unaccounted for. So he doesn't expect there to be more victims. However, having said that, rescue and emergency workers are doing us a final check through the fire zone, looking very carefully, going through the fire zone in its entirety to check that there are no further victims.
3: And in terms of what we've seen in Spain and in Europe as a whole in recent years, how bad is this fire?
12: Well, you know, obviously 7,000 hectares is substantial, but we have seen much bigger fires than that here in Spain in recent years, and there have been other fires burning, smaller ones mostly here in Spain, for example, up in the Catalonia region recently. I think the thing that has really shocked people about this fire has been the fact that it has taken a human toll. With 12 victims. That is extremely unusual. We haven't seen such a tragic wildfire in that sense since 1984, when 20 people were killed in La Gomera in the Canary Islands.
3: Guy, many thanks indeed. Guy Hedgeco there, live in Almeria in southern Spain. Well, let's return to our top story, those new exchanges of fire between the US and Iran. And the question we were posing is, might we see a resumption of full-blown conflict? Or is this just the new normal, tit-for-tat strikes continuing every so often? Let's speak to our correspondent in Jerusalem, Caroline Davies. Carrie, what is the latest?
13: Well, this all seems to have started again, particularly on Saturday night. We firstly heard from the UK Maritime Trade Operations saying that there had been a ship that had sustained damage and that the crew had been evacuated. This is close to the coast of Oman, which is important. I'll come back to that. Iranian state media then said, according to the Iranian state media, the Islamic Revolutionary Guard Corps said that they had closed the strait after firing a warning shot that had struck a vessel that was travelling on what they referred to as an unapproved route. They then warned that if there was retaliation over the incident, there would be severe response. But unsurprisingly, as we've seen earlier in the week, the US military did respond. This was the third round of strikes that they have conducted on Iran in the course of a week. And they said that this was because they said Iran had hit this commercial vessel. And then they targeted multiple different military targets. They say 140 approximately that they hit. And most of that was done to try and degrade the ability of Iran to be able to hit ships that are traveling through the Strait of Hormuz. They said that was the purpose. Iran has responded. We've had multiple reports from across the Gulf. Of alarms going, of interceptions. We've heard from Jordanian's state news agency. They said that three missiles from Iran fell early on Sunday morning, although they said that there were no casualties and minor damage was done. Recently, we have just heard as well from the Oman state media also saying that there was some targeting there, but they did not directly say that this was Iran. So again, we're seeing further escalation in this and more countries feeling that they are being pulled into this exchange.
3: Now, the two countries are supposed to be negotiating a longer-term agreement. What's going on?
13: Well, I think all of this is centering around the Strait of Hormuz, because, of course, that's where all of this started. And the key problem here is that Iran wants ships to use its designated routes that come closer to its coastline, and it wants to retain control, have control of the Strait of Hormuz, and appear to have control of the Strait of Hormuz. However, a lot of these ships that have been hit have been coming closer to the coast of Oman using a different route, and that is where a lot of this is sparking off from. And it's interesting that Iran is clearly continuing to do this and hitting ships that are trying to take these alternative routes, because it shows that even if it knows there's going to be some form of escalation in response, that it feels it's incredibly important to show that it retains control over that. They talk about this being part of its sovereignty, but you can see it's also a key trump card for them, essentially, in the negotiations to say that they can have this control, because, as we saw earlier in the conflict, when they had that stranglehold over the strait, it essentially brought the whole world economy and affected the whole world economy. So it's something that's really crucial to them. But the big question, of course, is whether or not this goes further. because while the US is continuing to respond, if the point of them responding is to try to deter Iran from attacking these ships, the fact that this has happened again in the course of this week does not suggest that that is working either. Yeah. So then perhaps the only way forward really is to have these talks.
3: Carrie Davis in Jerusalem, thank you. As recently as Friday, the Republican US Senator Lindsey Graham was in Ukraine meeting President Zelensky. A day later, he was dead following what his office called a brief and sudden illness. He was just 71. In the past hour, President Zelensky said he was deeply saddened by the death of a determined leader. Senator Graham was a staunch supporter of Donald Trump, despite once calling him a race-baiting, xenophobic, religious bigot. And the US president said today, Senator Graham was one of the greatest people I have ever known. The Israeli Prime Minister Benjamin Netanyahu said Israel had lost one of its greatest friends. Lindsey Graham had been in the US Congress for more than three decades and was seeking a fifth term as South Carolina senator in November. Here he is in action criticizing Democrats at a hearing in 2018 over Brett Kavanaugh's controversial nomination as a Supreme Court justice.
4: God, I hate to say it because these have been my friends. But let me tell you, when it comes to this, you're looking for a fair process. You came to the wrong town at the wrong time, my friend.
3: However, after the riots at the U.S. Capitol in January 2021, following Mr. Trump's defeat by Joe Biden, Lindsey Graham cut ties with him in the Senate.
4: Trump and I, we've had a hell of a journey. I hate it being this way. Oh, my God, I hate it. From my point of view, he's been a consequential president. But today, first thing you'll see, all I can say is count me out. Enough is enough.
3: However, he later returned to President Trump's side. Scott Lucas, Professor of American Politics at University College Dublin, looks at Lindsey Graham's journey from establishment Republican to MAGA loyalist.
14: What really shifted Graham, indeed, of course, what shifted the Republican Party, was that election of Donald Trump in 2016. Graham stood in that 2016 campaign, tried to get the Republican nomination. Donald Trump belittled him, insulted him, humiliated him, even gave out his phone number on air. But rather than setting himself up against Trump, Graham very much swung behind Trump. He very much an ally of Trump, an enabler of Trump in terms of repackaging Trump's views to try to make them acceptable when Trump crossed the line. There were certain moments when Graham would come out and say, look, maybe, you know, this has gone too far, notably after the Capitol attack in January 6, 2021. But by and large, both in Trump's first term and in Trump's second term, Graham became a marker of how Trump took over the Republican Party. Because, you know, Graham, only a few months after that, a few weeks after that Capitol attack, and having said this was unacceptable, said, well, Donald Trump is the future of the Republican Party. For those people who I think, you know, were supportive of Graham or simply gave this a kind reading, they would say he was very flexible. You know, he was very much a political maneuverer. They would also point to the fact that he had certain lines which weren't shaken. He was, as you mentioned, in Kyiv because he was a strong supporter of Ukraine's defense against Russian invasion. He was very much hawkish in his foreign policy views, very much supported not only the war in Iran, but putting American ground troops in. Those who are not so charitable to Graham would simply say that he shifted with the wind. And when the political wind was that MAGA and Trump was in the ascendancy, rather than trying to hold ground against that, because it did damage the Republican Party, Graham became an enabler of that shift all the way until his final days. So for quite some time, in fact, ever since Trump took office in 2025, Graham said, look, we're going to push a sweeping sanctions package on Russia that goes well beyond what the administration does. And indeed, he reiterated that just last week when he went to Kyiv. But that sanctions package had not appeared. And again, those who would be not so charitable would say that Graham was just careful. He felt that if he went too far on Ukraine, he might set himself up against Trump.
3: Professor Scott Lucas on Senator Lindsey Graham, who's died suddenly at the age of 71. You're listening to The Newsroom from the BBC World Service. Traditionally, children in Kenya tend to inherit their father's first name as their surname, but an increasing number of people are taking their mother's instead. This is particularly the case among the country's largest ethnic group, the Kikuyu, and has become a subject of debate and, in some cases, ridicule for men with female surnames. Some say the trend reflects changing attitudes to women. Others are critical of those who've chosen to take their mother's names. I heard more from our global affairs reporter Richard Kugoi in Nairobi.
15: I think it's a change maybe perhaps in attitudes towards women. What we're seeing is that a lot of men now increasingly are being proud and are coming out open by taking and even adopting their mother's name, and many people being brought up in single parents set up. Now increasingly now we are seeing that change.
3: So tell me some Kenyan first names for women that men are now using as their surnames.
15: Especially from the Kikuyu tribe from central Kenya, we have a member of parliament who calls himself Kawanjiko. So Wanjiko is a female name and that's the mother's name. We have Kigiawa Esther, who now identifies with the mother's first name. We have also a prominent musician who calls himself Kamso. So Kamso is sort of like a corruption of the name Modoni, which seems to be very catchy and trendy, especially with the youth. Also the famous athlete who's called Wanjiro. So Wanjiro is also the mother's name. So that's how we're seeing popular and prominent people as well, musicians, politicians, business people also taking on their mother's name.
3: I'm guessing they still have masculine first names. So what's been the reaction of people to those with mixed masculine and feminine names?
15: You know, growing up when you've been in school, nobody would want to really be identified by their mother's name, you know, a female name, and especially if you're a boy and if you're a man, simply because people would ridicule you because they say your identity is incomplete. Because culturally, as I mentioned, people would be named that. But this is not prevalent amongst the Kikuyu community, because what we'd see, especially when we used to practice a lot of polygamy, a lot of people would identify themselves with their mothers. But then, of course, there's been a debate saying that undermines our masculinity, because you need to have a male's name because you're a creator and that your children should take on your identity.
3: And what does this reflect about how much Kenyan society has changed?
15: It says a lot in terms of the position of women in society. So we're seeing women becoming economically independent and becoming also socially assertive. Increasingly, there are single parents setups that are coming up. And a lot of parents would say, if your father doesn't take a responsibility in terms of your upkeep, then there's no reason for you to be identified with your father, who's basically absent in your life. And a lot of children now were saying, there's no reason for me to give credit to a father who's absent, who's not fending for me, he's not protecting, providing for me. And so that's why increasingly they're identifying with their mothers in this case.
3: Richard Kugoi in the Kenyan capital, Nairobi. This week marks 90 years since the start of the Civil War, which began with a military coup against the elected government. The war, from 1936 to 1939, was fought between the nationalist rebels under General Franco and the left-wing Republicans. The divisions caused by that conflict are still being felt today. One symbol of it is the Valley of the Fallen, high in the mountains outside Madrid, a huge memorial site commissioned by Franco where tens of thousands of war dead still lie buried. William Crawley has been exploring the site and its controversies.
16: That's the cross over there in the hills. It's how far away is that, David?
17: That must be, we must be 5 kilometres away. So it is a gargantuan cross that we can see even at this distance, surrounded by mountains, but the cross stands out very clearly.
16: But it's apparently bigger than, or taller than, the Statue of Liberty. You have this enormous rock, and carved inside it is the basilica itself. And with this enormous colonnaded granite entrance with a sculpture of Jesus and Mary the Pietà above the entrance to it, which takes you into not only the basilica but what was once the mausoleum for Franco.
17: Indeed, that's exactly it. So Franco's remains are no longer there. They've been removed. And then later the remains of José Antonio, the Falangist leader, who was buried opposite Franco. Those two tombs, which were the only marked tombs in the entire structure, they've been removed. What remains in the walls, under the floor, wherever, It's estimated up to 30,000 corpses or body parts that were scooped up off the battlefields of the Spanish Civil War, and that is what the relatives now want to try and reclaim.
18: One of the bodies sealed behind these walls belongs to Silvia Navarro's great uncle, a Catholic businessman, not a soldier. He was killed simply for being a Republican sympathizer.
6: We found out that the remains had been transferred to the Valley of the Fallen in April 1959 without the consent or even the knowledge of their families.
18: Silvia wants her great uncle's remains removed from this site, not just for her family, but because she believes the valley itself still celebrates Franco's regime of terror.
6: The first time I visited the Valley of the Fallen, I felt like very oppressed, you know, like I felt very little there, you know. They were kidnapped. They were put into the lockbox as unknown. They were not unknown people.
18: The current government's plan is to try to change the meaning of the valley by reimagining it away from its original Francoist propaganda. They've already officially renamed the site after the natural valley where it sits, Cuelgamuras. The minister who leads the strategy is also a professional historian, Secretary of State Fernando Martínez López.
19: Bueno, se ha aprobado el proceso de resignificación.
20: Well, the project to reinterpret the meaning of the Valley of Cuelgamuros has been approved. In the valley, as in the whole of Spain, all Frankist reference will be removed. All symbols and remnants that glorify the Franco dictatorship will either disappear or be reinterpreted.
18: Not every historian agrees that the Valley of the Fallen should be reimagined. The pushback isn't only academic, it's also coming from the political right. Esperanza Aguirre, who led Madrid's regional government for nearly a decade under the Conservative Popular Party, wants the government to leave the valley as it is.
21: This is the second biggest basilica in the world. And what they want is to take out the cross. The cross is one of the biggest in the world. And I am, as Catholic, and there are many Catholics in Spain, we want it like that. Why do we have to convert that in a museum of the Civil War?
18: In the end, the valley's struggle to settle its own meaning is really the whole country's struggle to settle its past.
3: That report from Spain by William Crawley. 10:25 GMT. Now we are down to the final four in the World Cup. And according to the last official FIFA rankings, they are the top four men's footballing nations. France, most people's favourites to win the whole competition, take on European champion Spain in the first semi-final on Tuesday. A day later, the World Cup holders Argentina face England. Well, we're joined by sports presenter Hugh Ferris. Hugh, we'll look ahead to the semis in a moment, but first to last night's actions, and both games went to extra time.
22: Yeah, settled in 120, not 90 minutes, but no need for penalties, which is something of a rarity when you get to games of this at this stage of the tournament with these stakes. England, they beat Norway 2-1 after extra time. This was a game billed against as Harry Kane against Erling Haaland. The two strikers won on each side, but in the end it was settled by a player who isn't either of those two. Jude Bellingham scoring both of those goals in the heat and the humidity of Miami. Conditions in which they did struggle. In fact, both teams did. It became a fairly turgid affair towards the end, and Thomas Tuchel, the England manager, saying afterwards that the performance was not good enough for his side, that he wasn't particularly happy. And Bellingham's response, yeah, whatever, he said. Imagine trying to play against those players in those conditions. And then later in Kansas City, Argentina beat Switzerland 3-1, also after extra time. That game turned on a red card for the Swiss striker Brille Embolo at 1-1. He'd already been booked, then it seemed like he'd been fouled by an Argentine player. They got the yellow card, but on a VAR review, it showed that Brille Embolo dived, and via this new mistaken identity rule, he was shown a second yellow card and sent off. They managed to last until extra time, but then came those two Argentinian goals.
3: Okay, so four teams left. Who will make it through to the final?
22: Well, you're right, the top four in the FIFA rankings. I don't think that's happened before. It's an extraordinary situation to have the top four teams in the world all facing off for a place in that final on Sunday. France against Spain will be interesting. France is one of those teams that most people consider have not been particularly tested, but have looked good nonetheless. But they're going to go up against Spain, who have only conceded one goal in the entire tournament so far. While England against Argentina, that will conjure up so many great memories from Football Hand, of course, from beyond as well. We'll think about the 1986 Hand of God with Diego Maradona, 1998 the David Beckham red card, and then him scoring a penalty to beat the same opponents 4 years after that. It'll be their sixth meeting at the World Cup. The Argentinian manager, Lionel Scaloni, saying, "It's just a football game." There won't be many people who will agree with that.
3: Yeah, now we're getting very close to the end, which means 2 days without football, but it gives us a chance to reflect on how the tournament has gone.
22: Yes, and you've got this extraordinary golden boot race going on. Some of the top five players, only Erling Haaland is no longer in the tournament. Kylian Mbappe and Lionel Messi, who will face England for the first time in his career, both on eight. Then Jude Bellingham and Harry Kane on six. They have scored 12 of England's 13 goals in the tournament so far. It has been an extraordinary World Cup for the star players.
3: Hugh, many thanks indeed, Hugh Ferris, there on the last four of the World Cup. That brings us to our main world news once again. And Iran's chief negotiator has warned that has warned the US there will be no one-sided deals. That's it for now from the newsroom.
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3: BBC News with Alan Smith. Iran's influential parliamentary speaker has said the era of what he called one-sided deals with the US is over. The statement from Mohammad Baghir Ghalibaf, who's also Tehran's chief negotiator, came after a new wave of attacks between the two sides. Iran's Revolutionary Guard Corps declared the Strait of Hormuz closed once again. The veteran United States Senator Lindsey Graham has died at the age of 71. Graham was an influential voice on defense and foreign policy. He was a vocal supporter of Ukraine and of military action against Iran. A wildfire that's killed 12 people in southern Spain has been stabilized. The head of the regional government in Andalusia said favorable conditions had enabled firefighters to get the blaze under control. Qatar's former ruler, Sheikh Hamad bin Khalifa Al Thani, has died at the age of 74. He led the Gulf nation from 1995 until 2013, when he handed power to his son, Sheikh Tamim. A shooting in Canada has left at least two people dead. Four others were injured during the exchange of fire between two individuals at a festival in the country's largest city, Toronto. At the World Cup, the defending champions Argentina are through to the semi-final after they beat Switzerland 3-1 in extra time in the last quarter-final of the tournament. They'll now play England, who beat Norway 2-1. Senegal's Football Federation has sacked the head coach of the country's national team, Pape Thiaw, and his entire coaching staff. The decision comes after Senegal's disappointing performance at the World Cup. India's 22-year-old cricket sensation Kranti Gaud has made history as the first woman to earn a place on the famous Test Honours boards at Lord's in London. The boards have celebrated cricket's greatest batting and bowling performances for generations. Gaud made her mark by taking a stunning 5-wicket haul in the first innings against England. And that's the world news from the BBC in London.
2: Welcome to More Than the Score, the BBC World Service show that tells sports stories from beyond the score sheet. I'm Lee James, and today we're meeting a writer who turns sports stars' words into best-selling books. Athletes' memoirs and autobiographies are among the biggest selling books around the world each year. But often the words aren't entirely their own. Many sports stars work with ghostwriters, professional authors who turn their stories into best-selling prose. One such writer is Jonathan Northcroft, the chief football writer of UK newspaper The Sunday Times, who collaborated with Manchester United legend Peter Schmeichel on his autobiography, One. Back in November 2025, Jonathan joined me and the BBC's John Bennett to talk about the art of ghostwriting. But we began by discussing some of our favourite football memoirs and how a book by the former Republic of Ireland striker Tony Cascarino changed the genre.
5: I think that was the first of the modern footballer autobiographies that gave you what I'm looking for, which is that peek behind the curtain, that proper insight, not just the stuff about, you know, on a Tuesday we played against Doncaster and I scored two goals, but actually, what do you think? What do you feel? What does it look like when you're at home? And I remember the Cascarino book, which I think changed expectations. I think it starts with a scene where Tony's trying to get a new contract at Marseille. He's going in to see the president. And he's standing in front of the mirror and he's putting dye in his hair because he's turning grey and he's putting in the Grecian 2000 or whatever it was, because he understands that if he goes to contract negotiations and asks for another 2 years, but he's got grey hair, the president's never going to give him it. So it's those little details that image was really sort of set the tone for the book. And that's what I want. I want to know, I want to see behind the curtain and find out who they really are as people.
8: What we should also do is explain what the role is of a ghost writer, because Mary Epps' autobiography we're talking about worked with a professional writer who authored the book based on her life, based on the discussions they had. And this is common practice, isn't it, for celebrities, for public figures. So what is the role then of a ghost writer? What was the process you went through, for example, when you worked on Peter Schmeichel's autobiography?
5: You are the person in the middle of the process who understands or should understand what people want to read, what is interesting. And that might not necessarily be what the athlete themselves thinks is interesting or noteworthy, but that's the reason that you're there. You're there to help them produce something that essentially is going to sell. It's going to be readable. Key things that you get to know the person you're ghosting for, and then understand, I suppose, where the information lies and how to get it out of them. They're all different, but so Wayne Rooney, for example, Wayne's got an incredible memory for detail and a sort of quite a funny way of telling stories. And I think he's done some great podcasts with the BBC where that's come to life. And I found ghosting him was a joy because he's got a sort of photographic memory where when he gets sent off against Portugal in 2006, you can say to Wayne, so you're walking off the pitch, what was it like when you passed, you know, Sven on the touchline? And he said, well, yeah, I kicked a bottle and I remember the bottle went flying and it did this. And then what was it like afterwards? And you could tell you, well, I sat in the dressing room, there's a little TV on the corner, you know, this was playing and the kit man came in, and that's gold dust. So it's teasing those details so that you as a storyteller can set those scenes. That's the essence of it. You need to take a reader inside and be able to almost give them a kind of, you know, cinematographic picture. You know, someone like Peter Schmeichel, Peter has got a different sort of memory where not very good at remembering details. He wouldn't mind me telling you this, but when we started the process of writing One, I said to him, well, look, we might as well start with the obvious, right? Let's talk about 1999. Let's talk about that moment where it's your final game for Manchester United. You're actually the captain. You've just been in the box. You've helped change the game in stoppage time because they score. You're in the box. You rise from the corner. You win the game. It's the culmination. What happened next, Peter? And I just remember him saying, my mind went blank. I can't tell you. And he said, I'm really sorry. We're going to find this with me. I just don't remember a lot of stuff. But what Peter does remember, what his mind's very good at, is he remembers emotions and feelings and sort of principles and values and all that kind of stuff. So he was brilliant at talking about things like how Fergie's United approached those late comebacks and you know, emotionally and energetically what they did. So he was great at that stuff, but those kind of bits of detail just weren't there in his memory. So I think as a ghost, you've got to understand what you can get out of someone, and that's going to inform how you tell the story and what type of story you're telling.
9: What's it like, Jonathan, when you get something really controversial, when you get to the controversial moment with this sports star that you're working with? Is there something at the back of your mind sometimes telling you, you've got to be careful with this story? Have you had to leave things out sometimes?
5: You've got to,
23: have their trust, and you have got to protect them a little bit. But also, going back to what I said about being able to make the book sellable, I suppose you've got to try and help them get as much as they can out, but get to the point where any more is, you know, if they go any further, it'll damage them. So you've got to try and protect them from that. And it does come down to your personal relationship with them. I ghosted for Martin Yol for a while when he was Spurs manager. He did Colin Spurs at the 2006 World Cup. Martin's hilarious company and he's very, very indiscreet, but he trusted me to not print anything that was going to get him into trouble. And that becomes a conversation with him, and then in that case the press officer, but sometimes in Peter's case his agent was working with us. So it becomes a three-way thing. We, you as a writer, are always trying to get the juiciest, most interesting stuff out there, but you do have a duty of care to them as your individual that you're working for, as your friend, I suppose, because you do become close to these people. Take the Mary Outs thing, the autobiography. The questions that needed to be asked to Mary there were, are you sure that you really want to say this? Because if you say this, you're then going to be asked this, this, and this, and you need to be able to answer for it. Otherwise, don't put it in your book.
8: As a ghostwriter then, Jonathan, you would perhaps go back to Peter or to others that you've written for and say, are you really sure about this? Because, yeah, this is great. And are you aware of what the fallout could be?
23: Yeah, you would. And I mean, look, with Peter, who's someone I've known for 20-odd years, that became a very easy conversation. But he had a couple of touch points that he was sort of, I guess, worried about how much he wanted to put in. There was a particular story with Alex Ferguson, which we did end up putting in, but he had to think quite carefully because, like all the ex-United players of that era, they still think of Fergie as their boss, and he didn't want to upset him, but he did want to be honest about a situation where he nearly re-signed for Manchester United from Sporting Lisbon and what happened. And that was there was a lot of to-ing and fro-ing, a lot of conversations about that chapter where I was continually asking him, you know, is this okay? But I really think you need to put it in. So please, it's such a good story, you can't not tell it, but let's find a way to tell it. So it becomes that sort of

0: how some things have kind of been distorted a little bit. But again, I think when you only see small snippets of something, you need the full context. I've not written this book to tear anybody down in any way, shape, or form. That's not who I am as a person. And I think that comes through in the book. I think that I speak about my life, my experience, my perspectives. And people can have different perspectives, and multiple things can be true at the same time. And I think that I hope, yeah, that people will read it in its context. There's no intention to speak badly about people. It's only sharing my experience.
1: You start your story by talking about growing up and, some of the challenges that you had during your school years, and you speak very openly, very candidly about the bullying that you had. I wonder how those experiences maybe influenced how you acted or thought in other situations throughout the rest of your life.
0: I think the bullying chapter was really hard for me to read back, actually. It wasn't so hard to speak about, because I've had therapy and kind of worked through some of the things, but it was really challenging to read back, and I narrated the audiobook really recently. And again, chapter two, I was like, heavy. It takes you back to that time. So, I think it probably planted a seed that I didn't stand up for myself back then. And I think that my life has been about trying to find that strength to stand up for myself in different ways.
1: How did you think that maybe impacted your footballing career, and did it have a significant impact, do you think?
0: Yeah, I think I just assumed that people didn't like me for most of my life and career. I think I found it really challenging in team dynamics because I just, yeah, went in always assuming that, like, I was kind of conditioned to feel like no one really cares, if you know what I mean. So I was quite withdrawn in that sense. Like, and I think people don't associate that with me because I have such a big personality that they can't imagine me being like quite get on with your job and go home type thing. I was used to not being liked in that sense. And if I spoke, then people would pick on me. So I just kind of got used to being quiet unless I was in an environment where I felt really comfortable to be myself.
2: As the former England goalkeeper Mary Earps with the BBC's Emma Sanders. And you can hear there Earps' own inspirational story, what she has had to battle through to rise to the very top of the sport and to achieve what she has achieved. And John, I suppose she is not clearly the first sports person who's released an autobiography that criticizes others or has a perception on how they feel they've been treated. But is there something different about releasing a book while she is still playing? Should it stay in a dressing room, or do you admire her honesty?
3: I'm in two minds about this because when I first saw the quotes, I did feel it was harsh towards Hannah Hampton because she was kind of brought into a media storm through no choice of her own. It must have been really tough for her the last few weeks. But then we have that dilemma, which I've come back to, is that we want athletes to be honest and give their honest perspective. And, if we read about Mary Earps' story, we know about what happened at the last major tournament and the fact that she retired from international football. That is the bit I wanted to read about and find out what really happened. And we would get boring books and boring interviews if athletes like Mary Earps weren't as honest as she has been in this book and in her interviews.
2: And it's certainly possible, Jonathan, that Mary Earps obviously means the stories as they were told and perhaps wasn't expecting such a reaction to them. And I guess the way that you see things is not always the way the public perhaps sees them. But she said there some of her words have been distorted. Can that be the case in an autobiography? Perhaps excerpts that have come out have not given the full picture, but it is her story, isn't it? It would be her final say on it.
4: I feel sorry for listening to that excerpt, because the point that has escaped her is that if you publish an autobiography, especially if you call it All In, as in, suggesting everything's in the book, and it's about your truth, by saying you're being taken out of context, it sounds like you're saying I've taken myself out of context, which is clearly ridiculous. But I don't really think that's what I think she's not getting at that. I think what she's getting at is that she's surprised one small bit of the book has been taken and made into the narrative that then defines the whole book. But again, that comes back to your experience. We're talking about
5: ghosts or the journalists

0: experience, you have to be aware on behalf of the subject that there are certain details that are so big or interesting that they will become headlines and they will obscure everything else. And you have that, you experience that yourself every time you publish an article, because you have headline writers who pick a line from your piece and put it on top of it. And quite often you look at it, even, you know, even working for a broadsheet, you look at the headline, you go, oh, I'm not quite sure if that was my article. And you, on behalf of the athlete, I suppose you've got to warn them about that. So in this, the minute that she wrote those words about Hannah Hampton, you know, she might not have expected them to be the story, but any journalist would know that they would become the story. So someone needed to tell her that and say, if you write this, this will become what everyone talks about, not all the other stuff. So, you know, what do you think? And if you are going to do it, then maybe you need to be prepared for that, so that when it comes out, you're not blindsided by it.
1: And just a final thought on this, for generations, you know, for both of you now, sports people have used their books, haven't they? Often through a ghostwriter, perhaps to confess sins, to hit back at rivals, or reveal some of the tales that took place away from the public view. So in that sense, John, this is nothing different, isn't it, from Mary Earps that we haven't seen before. But you know, by being her authentic self, then, it is in some way, perhaps as a top female athlete now, this is something we perhaps haven't heard from before, for a top England Lioness player to be talking about these things in this way. Is she maybe being held to a different standard, would you say?
2: Well, she shouldn't be, but it's that growth in the media interest of women's football, certainly in the UK and in England over the last few years. It's unbelievable. And Mary Earps wouldn't have been someone we'd have heard of, or many sports fans would have heard of only a few years ago, you know, before the original Euros that they won in 2022. So I think that's, and you made a good point as well, the fact that she has written this book when she's still playing, when Hannah Hampton's still playing, that maybe has created a difference around this. Maybe it's best to settle some scores when you've been retired for a few years.
0: Two things have happened. This has caught the wave of enormous interest in the women's game, and it's also been published at a time when, you know, Hannah Hampton in particular and Serena Wiegmann are the nation's darlings, and they're all still playing, they're all still performing, and that's what amplifies everything. If this had been 5-10 years time, Roy Keane's scores would be, I think he did one when he was playing and settled more scores after he was playing. It's timing. But as readers, isn't it amazing to get in real time books about people who are still performing? So of course that's what we want, but comes back to, is it really what the athlete wants?
3: That was journalist and author Jonathan Northcroft talking to the BBC's John Bennett and me, Lee James, for More Than the Score, back in November 2025. Tune in again next Saturday, when we'll be meeting Alex Rose, a discus thrower who made history at the World Athletics Championships while still working a full-time job. And as the World Cup reaches its crescendo, the More Than the Score podcast is taking you beyond the stats, telling stories of the people and places that are making the tournament. Search for More Than the Score wherever you get your BBC podcasts. And we love hearing from you about the stories we cover. 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

0: Hello and welcome to More or Less from the BBC World Service. We're the programme that helps you take a swing at suspicious numbers, challenge data that seems clearly out, and return statistical sanity. I'm your umpire, Tim Harford. Recently, a post did the rounds on Twitter that claimed that if you do this, you might live 9.7 years longer. First things first, the claim does come from a peer-reviewed paper by a group of doctors and scientists from the Mayo Clinic. The team used data from Denmark to follow a group of people and try and work out which sport produced the most gains in years lived. They looked at 8 different sports and found that people could expect to gain
1: 9.7 years of life from playing tennis, 6.2 for badminton, 4.7 for soccer, 3.7 for cycling, 3.4 for swimming, 3.2 for jogging, 3.1 for calisthenics, and 1.5 for health club activities.
0: That last one sounds ominous. So tennis could extend your life 5 years more than jogging could. Or could it? People on the internet were quick to point out that doing this is in many countries an expensive and elitist sport. Now, it is a well-established fact that people who are wealthier and have a higher level of education tend to live longer. So, the commenters argued, are our balls in the wrong court? Is longevity just an artifact of socioeconomic status? Or is tennis truly responsible for longer lives? To answer this, we need to look into the data. So, in the spirit of Wimbledon, we've done just that.
2: So I'm Adam Jacobs. I'm a medical statistician. I've been working in clinical trials for about 30 years.
0: As far as these types of studies go, Adam says the one this claim came from is quite a good one.
2: So there are several good things about this study.
0: See?
2: It's a large study. They had over 8,000 participants in it, and they had a long follow-up time, which is really good. They followed people for 25 years, which means that a lot of people are going to die in that time. So you get good data on all-cause mortality, which was their primary outcome measure. And that's a good primary outcome measure because it's unambiguous and everybody knows it's relevant.
0: But what of the twit's earlier point that tennis is often played by people with university degrees and exceptional healthcare who, by the way, tend to live longer? How do we make sure that someone's socioeconomic status isn't clouding things?
2: Yeah, so that's called confounding. So that may explain some of the association. And it probably does. I don't think it's as big a deal as I first thought it was when I saw the paper. They do an unadjusted analysis where they do not adjust for socioeconomic status.
0: They do this through witchcraft and wizardry, aka hazard regression models.
2: Well, that's statistical magic, basically. What we do is we analyse it in a statistical model. You can do a statistical model, and this one, the thing is called Cox proportional hazards regression, and that's a very widely used statistical model for analysing survival data, and that allows you to just plug these confounding variables into the model. And what it tells you is, what would the effect be if all the confounding variables were the same between the people who play tennis and people who don't play tennis? And in that analysis, they found that the people who played tennis got 10.4 more years of life expectancy than the people who didn't play tennis. They then adjusted that for education and income and a couple of other things, and that went down to 9.7.
0: Now, the model wasn't perfect. They lost almost a third of people from the tennis group. We don't really know why this happened, but it's likely to do with insufficient data. Still, if you look at the group before and after the attempted flattening of people's education levels, wealth and so on, the numbers are surprisingly similar. The group of tennis players without adjustments lived an extra 10.4 years as opposed to 9.7. Not a huge difference.
2: That tells me maybe it's not a massively strong confounding here. Which surprised me.
0: This could be for two reasons. The first being, it's very difficult to truly adjust for confounders.
2: And when I say they've adjusted for education and income, They have, and that's a good thing to have done, but they are quite difficult things to adjust for accurately. They tend to come in quite broad categories. So, you know, you might have somebody who's got a degree, somebody who's got postgraduate education, might be two of your categories. Well, if you've got a degree, you might have just scraped a third in a Mickey Mouse subject from a not very good university, or you might have a first class degree in physics from a top university, and those would be in the same category. And similarly for the income levels, they're divided into quite broad categories. You're not really capturing the full range of variation, but you know, you're certainly capturing some of it, and that's better than nothing.
0: Better than nothing, but still a relatively blunt tool. But when they didn't adjust for confounders, the number was 10.4. Not hugely different. So can we say that playing tennis makes you live 9.7 years longer?
2: No, we cannot say that.
0: Oh.
2: So there are a number of reasons why we can't say that. But I think the biggest one is the sample size.
0: The bigger the sample size, the less likely results are just down to something random or luck. Larger groups make it easier to spot traceable patterns and have smaller margins of error.
2: Now, I just said we had 8,000 participants plus in the study, but most of those didn't play tennis. There are only 167 participants who played tennis. And then in their adjusted analysis, they only had 111 people who played tennis, and only 16 of those died.
0: That is not a big number. The deaths were also all-cause mortality, so we don't know how they died.
2: So we're talking about quite small numbers. So you could get a lot of random variation. It may just be that they were lucky. Now, in that study, the participants who played tennis did well, but that doesn't mean to say that they would always do that. They may just have been lucky.
0: The people who played tennis also skewed younger, which they did try to account for, but it's difficult to ignore the full effect. There is another thing going on, one that might explain the difference even more. The study looked at 8 different sports. They asked people how many sports they did. The people who were in the tennis category also reported playing other sports.
2: It may possibly be, and I'm speculating here, that it's having a good mix of sports, because this study was done in Denmark, where a lot of people cycle. And in fact, something like 80% of the people who played tennis also cycled.
0: So perhaps it's the combination of exercise that's important, or the fact that they're generally sportier people that's important.
2: And maybe it's the variety in that kind of exercise that's important, because they're two very different sports. With cycling, you're generally doing sustained but not hugely intense effort over a period of times, unless you're in the Tour de France and cycling up Mont Ventoux or something. But for most people, it's sustained moderate activity. Whereas tennis is quite short bursts of rather intense activity. So it's a different kind of exercise.
0: And the people who played tennis spent more time doing other sports than tennis. So is Adam going to come away from analysing this study keen to put on his whites to extend his life?
2: No. No, but I might do more cycling.
0: Thanks to Adam Jacobs. And also thanks to Statistical Hawkeyes James Thomas, Dylan Neal and Alison O'Mara Eves. New balls, please. And that's all we have time for this week. But if you see anything you want us to check, please write in to moreorless@bbc.co.uk. Until next week, goodbye.
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5: Welcome to The Inquiry on the BBC World Service. In Kenya, hundreds of women have been murdered because of their gender.
6: We are very devastated, we are sad, we are broken, and we speak with so much anger because we feel like the government continues to put us in the sidelines.
5: The president has promised to make changes.
7: What we got from him as the task force was his pledge that he's going to implement. So as we speak now, I have no reason to doubt the president.
5: Gender-based deaths are a global crisis.
8: It's more prevalent in Latin America, in the European continent, in the Russian Federation, in Latvia, and in countries of Africa.
5: This week we're asking, is Kenya serious about ending femicide?
9: The political will is there, but the response is rather slow.
5: I'm Charmaine Cozier. Join me on The Inquiry after the news.
10: BBC News with Emily Thomas. Iran's influential parliamentary speaker has said the era of what he called one-sided deals with the US is over, following a new wave of attacks between the two sides. The statement from Mohammad Bagheer Ghalibaf, who's also Tehran's chief negotiator, came after US forces launched their third round of strikes on Iran this week in response to Iranian forces hitting a ship in the Strait of Hormuz. Our correspondent in Jerusalem is Caroline Davis.
11: Iran wants ships to use its designated routes that come closer to its coastline, and it wants to retain control, have control of the Strait of Hormuz, and appear to have control of the Strait of Hormuz. However, a lot of these ships that have been hit have been coming closer to the coast of Oman using a different route, and that is where a lot of this is sparking off from. And it's interesting that Iran is clearly continuing to do this and hitting ships that are trying to take these alternative routes, because it shows that even if it knows there's going to be some form of escalation in response, that it feels it's incredibly important to show that it retains control over that.
10: The veteran United States Senator Lindsey Graham has died at the age of 71. His office said he'd suffered a brief sudden illness. The Republican from South Carolina was first elected to the House of Representatives in 1994 and the Senate 8 years later. Before the 2016 election, he was critical of Donald Trump, but eventually became an ally of the president. Then in 2020, he cut ties with him.
12: Trump and I, we've had a hell of a journey. I hate it being this way. Oh, my God, I hate it. From my point of view, he's been a consequential president. But today, first thing you'll see, all I can say is count me out. Enough is enough.
10: They later reconciled, and the president has called him a true American patriot. The most powerful storm to hit mainland China this year has brought heavy rain to the eastern coast. Typhoon Bavi lashed the cities of Wuhan and Yuching with violent winds. Almost 2 million people were evacuated, mostly in Zhejiang province, before the typhoon made landfall. Qatar's former ruler, Sheikh Hamad bin Khalifa Al Thani, has died at the age of 74. His death was announced on Sunday by Qatar's royal court. Richard Kagoye reports.
13: Sheikh Hamad bin Khalifa Al Thani ruled Qatar for 18 years after deposing his father in a bloodless coup in 1995. He handed power to his son in 2013, in what was seen as a rare transition for a Gulf monarchy. During his reign, he oversaw rapid economic growth, an expansion of oil and gas reserves, and the launch of the news channel Al Jazeera. He introduced a permanent constitution, held municipal elections, and secured the bid to host the 2022 World Cup. Known for his independent thinking, he often clashed with Arab neighbours and Western allies.
10: You're listening to the latest world news from the BBC. A damaging wildfire that's killed 12 people in southern Spain has been stabilised. The head of the regional government in Andalusia said favourable conditions had enabled firefighters to get the blaze under control. The forest fire has burned through 7,000 hectares in the province of Almería. Our correspondent Guy Hedgeco is there.
14: We have seen much bigger fires than that here in Spain in recent years, and there have been other fires burning, smaller ones mostly, for example, up in the Catalonia region. The thing that has really shocked people about this fire has been the fact that it has taken a human toll with 12 victims. That is extremely unusual. We haven't seen such a tragic wildfire in that sense since 1984, when 20 people were killed in La Gomera in the Canary Islands.
10: The UN Children's Agency has warned that fighting in Sudan's central city of El Obeid is putting 500,000 lives at risk, with children facing the greatest danger. UNICEF says families are being forced to flee, leaving children at risk of being killed, injured, or exposed to grave violations. At the Men's World Cup, the defending champions Argentina are through to the semi-final after they beat Switzerland 3-1 in extra time in the last quarter-final of the tournament. The two teams were tied 1-1 after 90 minutes. Argentina then scored two goals in the second half of extra time to win the match. They'll play England, who beat Norway 2-1. India's 22-year-old cricket sensation, Krunti Gourde, has made history as the first woman to earn a place on the famous Test Honours Boards at Lord's in London. The boards in the pavilion have celebrated cricket's greatest batting and bowling performances for generations. Gourde made her mark by taking a stunning 5-wicket haul in the first innings against England in the first ever women's test match at the legendary ground. BBC News.
5: Welcome to The Inquiry. I'm Charmaine Cozier. Each week, one question, four expert witnesses, and an answer. November 2024, Nairobi, Kenya. President William Ruto is delivering a State of the Nation address in Parliament. His audience of politicians stamp their feet in approval during parts of his speech.
15: Many citizens, as well as various organizations representing and championing women's rights and welfare, have expressed concern about gender-based violence and the increasing cases of killings of female victims by male criminals motivated by primitive expressions of gender-based brutality and impunity.
5: That type of intentional killing is known as femicide.
15: Left unaddressed, these incidences will cause the women of our nation to feel increasingly unsafe, even in their own homes. This is both tragic and unacceptable.
5: That was 2024. In May this year, the National Police Service said it was handling 125 cases across the country where males have taken female lives. This week we're asking, is Kenya serious about ending femicide?
16: Part 1. The Journey to Justice.
6: A lot of killings do not just begin with murder. First, they begin with control. So the entitlement, the humiliation, the abuse, and also the belief that women owe men obedience, that whatever I say goes. If you say no and you challenge their egos, then they respond with violence.
5: Shailene Momani is Executive Director at the Young Women's Leadership Institute, a non-profit feminist organisation based in Kenya's capital city, Nairobi.
6: When the media is reporting, for instance, a femicide case, they will share photos of the victim of femicide. Their families are also exposed, and so there is no privacy for the loved ones that have remained. And most of the families, you find that walking the journey to justice becomes very difficult.
5: In Kenya, there isn't a centralized national system for recording all cases of gender-based violence, also known as GBV, and related deaths.
6: And this obscures the true scale of the crisis, hiding evidence. And so most of the efforts towards collecting data is mostly left for civil society. And what we've been able to do is collecting stories, posting them online. There is also data on the online platforms that shows that since 2022 to 2025, there has been over 1,600 women that have been killed.
5: There's also some information on the men who killed them.
6: 70% of these cases are perpetrated at home, in places where women perceive as being safe spaces for them. The main perpetrator are husbands, their ex-husbands, they are boyfriends and intimate partners generally.
5: Women aged between 18 to 35 are most likely to be targeted, but femicide affects all ages.
6: Elderly women are killed because they possess land, and their families are targeting them so that they can grab the land. They are termed as witches, and the community then mobilizes against them and burns them as punishment for witches. That's like the most painful death for our grandmothers, women that have gone before us and that have protected us all their lives. And all men can do is decide to grab their land and kill them in the most painful way.
5: The Young Women's Leadership Institute is also part of the Global End Femicide Movement. Its members collectively organize to make protecting women a priority for governments.
6: We are very devastated. We are sad. We are broken and we are very angry. We speak with so much anger because we feel like the government continues to put us in the sidelines. It continues to ignore us. It continues to not listen to us even when blood is being shed. We are moving forward and marching forward as angry women of this country. I feel like we are left with no choice, honestly. But also, we have to recognize that these efforts have led to fusion of some of the things that we see currently. The very first march happened in 2018, and we've walked that journey from people calling the murder of women homicide to now femicide being recognized countrywide and also being even recognized by government.
5: There was an even bigger breakthrough after a massive march in 2024.
6: It led to the development of the Gender Technical Working Group in charge of gender-based violence and femicide. And last year, they held sessions where women, girls and communities took part in a public participation. And from that public participation, a report was developed and was handed over to the Office of the President.
5: And the chair of that working group is our next expert witness.
16: Part 2. A Presidential Promise.
7: The task force was established to look into the escalating cases of GBV, including femicide. And at that time, so many women were being killed on a daily basis.
5: Dr. Nancy Baraza is a senior law lecturer at the University of Nairobi. She's also a former Deputy Chief Justice of the Republic of Kenya. In January 2025, President Ruto appointed her to lead the task force.
7: It was established out of pressure by women, by civil society, demonstrating in the streets because of the horrible, horrible killings that the country was witnessing at that time.
5: Community groups and non-profit organizations shared their expertise and ideas. The task force also traveled around the country to take in public views of femicide.
7: The government mobilized the entire interior administration to ensure that our work was done without problems. And the ordinary Kenyans came out. They participated. In fact, I was so touched. Most of the fora we went to, women were breaking down and crying. And one reason they were doing that was nobody has ever given them a platform at which they can ventilate the problems that they go through. What I saw was support from both women and men. Everybody just seemed to say they are tired of this thing. They are sick of this thing, and it has to be dealt with. And I'm sure if we implement the strategies, there is all-round support for curbing GBV, including femicide, in this country.
5: Just like many other countries, femicide isn't recognized as a separate offense in Kenya. So cases where a man kills a woman because of her gender are prosecuted under broader homicide or gender-based violence laws.
7: There is a problem because femicide is not just a single act of killing. There are so many underpinning dynamics that make it different from ordinary killing of a woman. For example, it is underpinned by societal norms, by patriarchy, by misogyny, by power imbalances between the genders or among the genders in this country, at least. That is what we found in our study before we did the report.
5: In January this year, the Technical Working Group on Gender-Based Violence, including Femicide, released its report. One of its recommendations is the legal recognition of femicide as a standalone crime.
7: If we do not identify it and call it by its name, then we shall never get to know the motives. And once we know the motives, then the strategies that the country puts in place to address the killings will shift to reflect those motives. Right now, we do not have sufficient preventive strategies to protect such women from that violence arising out of misogyny, violence resulting out of domestic violence, which is very, very rife. And in fact, the domestic area is the epicenter of femicide in this country. So if we recognize it as such, then preventive measures, including law, will go a long way in protecting the women.
5: Other recommendations cover support for survivors, fast-tracking current cases, more police training, funding for public awareness campaigns, and other legal reforms, including around sentencing. At the end of June 2026, Cabinet Ministers endorsed the report. Recommendations needing new or amended laws have to go through Parliament.
11: And to what extent do you feel that the Kenyan government, the president, is actually committed to tackling, driving down rates of femicide?
7: I think he's committed. That is his word to us. He appointed the task force and committed resources to it and enabled it through the Ministry of Interior to go around the country, mobilizing people around the issue for them to give us their views on how we can address it. What we got from him as the task force was his pledge that he's going to implement. So as we speak now, I have no reason to doubt the president.
5: Time for our next expert witness.
16: Part 3. International incidents.
8: Every year, 85,000 women and girls are killed intentionally in the world. That is 232 every day, and a share of 60% approximately are killed by intimate partners or family members.
5: Consuelo Corradi is a professor of sociology at LUMSA University in Rome, Italy. She also authored a report for the European Parliament on global femicide causes and trends.
8: If we go back to 2024 and 2021 and we compare these data across the last years, we can see that we can have slight variations of minus or plus 2% on those figures. And I think the variations make sense because femicide may vary for a number of reasons, including success in prevention policies. The most accurate data on femicide are issued by the United Nations Office on Drugs and Crimes. They run a report every 1-2 years approximately. We need to remember that watertight figures on femicide are very difficult to find. First, many countries don't even have a word for this phenomenon. Second, there is no global consensus on legal definitions, so calculations on a global basis are very, very difficult. So this is why I think that the UNODC figures are very reliable, but they're also underestimated. And we should look at other sources as well.
5: Where in the world is femicide more prevalent?
8: From what we know, it's more prevalent in Latin America, in the European continent, in the Russian Federation and Latvia, and in countries of Africa, such as South Africa, for instance.
5: And is it known why those areas are more dominant?
8: Well, one of the reasons could be that there is a lot of awareness, and so the data collected, it's more reliable. There are countries where there are no information at all. Should we take those countries as zero femicide? No. Okay, but that's not the only answer. Women are much more vulnerable in those countries to violence, to domestic violence. There are countries where there is complicity by the police, where there is corruption generally. So the social and cultural context of femicide does vary a lot, but there is a core characteristic, and that is that femicide, it's really the killing of women on grounds of hatred, discrimination, control, possession, domination.
5: In November 2025, Italy's parliament voted to make femicide a crime with a life sentence punishment. 29 other countries have laws recognizing femicide as a standalone offense or as a specific type of homicide.
8: Most of these countries are in Latin America. We find 18 to 20 countries, and the first to approve a special penal legislation were Costa Rica, Mexico, and Guatemala in 2007. And outside Latin America, we find in the European continent, Italy, Croatia, Moldavia, and Belgium, and a few more. So it's a very small amount, actually.
5: So Latin American countries have the highest number of femicide laws and femicides.
8: So the laws are passed in countries where women's movements or feminist movements are successful in lobbying the parliaments, but sometimes the parliaments stop there. What Latin America tells us is the activism, positive activism against the phenomenon. I don't want to overlook the importance of the legal world that can regulate femicide, but it's not enough. It's necessary but insufficient.
5: Time to return to Kenya and our final expert witness.
16: Part 4. From denial to recognition.
9: My assessment is that the Kenyan government is clearly prioritizing femicide more visibly than before. It is true that the political will is there, but the response is rather slow.
5: Antonia Sodonon is the country representative in Kenya for UN Women, a United Nations agency promoting the empowerment and rights of girls and women. The extensive gender-based violence and femicide report was commissioned by President Ruto, then endorsed by his cabinet.
9: Major gap remain, but the fact that Kenya has moved from denial to recognition, it's something that should be applauded. It is the beginning of addressing the ramping rate of femicide.
5: And what about the cause of all of this, the men who kill women? Are there any potential prevention strategies that might be effective in some of those cases?
9: As UN Women, we have been very much involved, working closely with women movements, governments at local level, community level, in a program reaching out to men. A male engagement strategy has been formulated. And we do see that at the community level, we have champions that indeed are denouncing and fighting against this crime. What we are also noticing is that these male champions at the community level are themselves facing pushback from other men. And this is linked to the fact that Kenya is a very patriarchal society, and harmful social norms are strongly anchored in the community. And we are talking of changes in perceptions of the role of male and women in the society. But we are seeing more and more men also denouncing that the crime, gender-based violence and femicide, and positioning themselves against those crimes.
5: The wider effect of controlling behaviour can derail efforts to find safe spaces or witnesses.
9: One of the challenges that we do have in Kenya, and this is linked to the patriarchal society and the domination, not only at the community level but at the household level, is that even women that could help are intimidated. And unfortunately, these are the women that should be coming forward and supporting victims of gender-based violence and femicide, denouncing the crime. And out-of-court settlements can silence survivors and dissuade victims from seeking justice because the pressure from the community is so strong. So there has been a lot of effort to go towards those women from national NGOs and civil society to educate women, to show to them that they are not alone in this. But there is also a lot of courage coming from these women. But this is not everywhere. There's still a lot of work to be done.
5: The work to put some or all of the gender-based violence and femicide report recommendations into practice require a lot of resources, both human and financial.
9: This is a really exhaustive report with clear recommendations. And the challenge now for government, and this is where we need to hold them accountable, is to implement the recommendations. So it has taken a year, but from my understanding, there is a discussion within government and commitment by the president himself to provide funding for a comprehensive program and bringing all ministries together to ensure that there is a holistic response to the recommendations.
5: So government departments like health, education and justice would share responsibility for implementation instead of one department being in charge.
9: We still have serious institutional gaps when it comes to survivor protection, case tracking. There's a lot of pressure at the community level. Witness protection would be key. But I do believe that if we to have this holistic program in place that look into prevention, response and bringing relief to survival of gender-based violence, and this program is budgeted, we should be in a position to make some progress.
5: So returning to our main question, is Kenya serious about ending femicide? The Presidential Task Force engaged public and professional voices as part of a detailed nationwide investigation into gender-based violence and femicide. The extent of that commitment rests on what new policies are delivered and when. As for wider Kenyan society, confronting ingrained attitudes and expectations that protect and empower the men who target women and girls will never be easy. But it's crucial here because it might be the difference between life or death. Last word to our expert witness, Shailene Mumani.
6: Ending femicide is possible because civil society is already doing its work. We are already educating the public. We are creating awareness. The state needs to do something. They need to act. The justice system needs to do justice to the women of Kenya.
5: Thank you for joining us on the Inquiry from the BBC World Service. To find past episodes like Is Turkey Getting More Dangerous for Women? Or Is Trouble Brewing for the Worldwide Tea Industry? Search the Inquiry podcast feed wherever you get yours and subscribe for updates. This episode of the Inquiry was written and presented by me, Charmaine Cozier. The producer was Jill Collins, researcher Evie Yabsley, editor Tom Bigwood and technical producer Toby James.
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19: Welcome to Assignment from the BBC World Service. 10 years ago, worried about its low birth rate, China scrapped its draconian one-child policy. But attempts to get couples to have more children have so far failed. The country's on track to have hundreds of millions of fewer people by the end of the century. I'm Mickey Bristow, and I've been looking at why this is happening and what it means for China. That's Assignment after the news.
10: BBC News with Emily Thomas. Iran's chief negotiator with the US has said the era of what he called one-sided deals is over. Mohammad Bagher Ghalibaf's statement came after new waves of attacks between the two sides and Iran declaring the Strait of Hormuz closed once again. The latest Iranian strikes on neighbouring countries have prompted unease and anger across the region. Among those hit was Oman, where refueling platforms used by US naval vessels reportedly came under attack. The veteran United States Senator Lindsey Graham has died at the age of 71. Graham was a vocal supporter of Ukraine and of military action against Iran. The UN Children's Agency warns that fighting in the Sudanese city of El Obeid is putting 500,000 lives at risk. UNICEF says families are being forced to flee, leaving children in danger of being killed, injured, or exposed to grave violations. The most powerful storm to hit mainland China this year has brought heavy rain to the eastern coast. Typhoon Bavi lashed the city as Yuchan and Yuching with violent winds. Qatar's former ruler Sheikh Hamad bin Khalifa Al Thani has died at the age of 74. Sheikh Hamad oversaw a period of rapid growth as one of the key architects of the modern state before handing power to his son in 2013. A wildfire that's killed 12 people in southern Spain has been stabilised. The head of Andalusia's regional government said favourable conditions had enabled firefighters to get the blaze under control. India's 22-year-old cricket sensation Kranti Gourde has made history as the first woman to earn a place on the famous Test Honours Boards at Lord's in London. And that's the latest world news from the BBC.
19: Anna is reading with her 2-year-old son in their flat in Beijing. And what do you think about being a mum? Is it a nice experience?
20: I think it's very nice. Actually, it's very wonderful.
19: Just like his mother and father and millions of other Chinese people, Anna's toddler is an only child. He'll probably never have a brother or sister because for Anna, even having one child wasn't part of the plan.
20: You know, I have a very long time to pursuing my study. I didn't have the plan to have a baby even after 32 or 3 years old. My mom suggested me to have a child. She said that would make your life complete. I think, okay, it's not a very bad thing. Maybe I should try it. So I have my baby and I feel wonderful.
19: So Anna, I'm not using her real name because every topic in China is sensitive, is happy with one child. But for her government, that's not enough. They want parents to have 2 or 3 children. A few decades ago, China was thought to have too many people. Now its population is shrinking. By the time Anna's son enters old age, China's population, currently 1.4 billion, could have halved. That's a massive decline and will have huge consequences for the way China functions and for the ambitions of its leaders. Welcome to Assignment from the BBC World Service. I'm Mickey Bristow. I've been reporting on China from both inside and outside the country for the past 2 decades.
1: It's a bright, crisp and sunny morning here in the village of Erfurt.
19: In that time, I've covered many stories about the Chinese government's attempts to manipulate the size of its population. In 2010, I followed a group of census workers, helping to count everyone in China. Back then, most couples were allowed only one child. The human cost of that draconian measure wasn't hard to find. I came across this 17-year-old girl who was, in effect, a non-person, excluded from society because she was the second child in her family. Her parents were forbidden from registering her.
21: I'm not like other children. They are allowed to go to school. I'm not. I can only watch them go. I see teachers take them for outings. They have so much fun. I feel very sad.
22: 40-plus years ago, I came to the United States to study exactly the opposite of what we are talking about right now, which was to control population growth.
19: Professor Wang Feng was sent by the Chinese government to America with UN funding in the late 1970s to work out how to keep China's birth rate down. At the time, everyone thought the population was spiraling out of control.
22: The post-Mao leadership who came in the late 1970s, they were looking at a country where the population grew from about 500 million to 1 billion. So they were looking at that huge population growth, and everything was in shortage, especially consumer goods. So more people meant more mouth to feed, more jobs to offer, and more desks in schools, which clearly was beyond what the society could produce under the planned economy system.
19: To solve the problem, the one-child policy was introduced in 1980. That meant children were simply not wanted, not in large numbers anyway, at least not by the state, which cajoled, fined and coerced couples into having fewer babies. For many, like this mother, enforcing the one-child policy could be a bitter experience.
23: More than 20 people came to my home. They dragged me like I was a pig. They took me to a population control center. I resisted, but they told me the sterilization had to happen that day. It's still terrifying to think about what happened.
22: The one-child policy is the most glaring example of the harm that a Leninist state, like the one in China, what kind of social blunder and social costs it can impose on its population. I would say it's the most glaring example in human history. A combination of historical factors and the state power led to the worst, not just the longest, but the most consequential policy blunder with enormous cost for China and its enormous lesson for humanity.
19: Professor Wang is now a demographer at the University of California, Irvine. I first spoke to him in 2007. At the time, China was boasting that the one-child policy had successfully prevented around 400 million births. But the truth is, the fertility rate had already been dropping before that restrictive measure. The predictions about China's population were wrong, making the one-child policy unnecessary. Eventually, this became clear, but bureaucratic resistance, entrenched views and vested interests meant it took years to change course.
24: The children of China may now get brothers and sisters.
19: When the one-child policy was finally abandoned in 2016, many people, including Professor Wang, were surprised that it didn't lead to a baby boom. Just over 18 million babies were born in China that year, but a decade later, that number had fallen to just under 8 million.
22: One thing that surprised me is how an abnormal social norm became normalized.
19: Professor Wang places some of the blame for the continuing fall in Chinese fertility on the long shadow cast by the one-child policy.
22: During the 35 years of the one-child policy, one child was an abnormal norm imposed by the government. And so one would expect that after the policy, the norm would return. But what we've seen is the opposite. With 35 years of the one-child policy, the only children growing up, they felt, it's fine. I'm the only child. I don't need to have two children. I grew up fine. Why do I need to have two children? So a abnormal norm created during the one-child policy now has been normalized as the new norm. That is the ironic effect of the one-child policy.
19: In Beijing, Anna's attitude bears out what the professor is saying.
20: I think for the moment, I think one child is enough for me and for my family.
19: Why do you think that?
20: Because I didn't see any necessity to have a second one, even though my son would have some needs for social company. But because I grew up in a single-child family and I have many friends and classmates to play with, so I don't really feel lonely. Because, you know, we have a dense population, so we have many neighborhoods. And I grew up with many sisters and brothers of the near neighbors. And I have many good friends to play with. And when I was in the primary school, the school activities is very good. And I enjoyed my time at primary school, actually, singing, dancing, and play balls with others and ping pongs. I don't feel

0: skating or diving, I want to learn. So if I spend a lot of time with my child, then I wouldn't have a lot of time for myself.
1: 后来打打, there are other forces pushing Chinese parents towards having fewer children too, including the rising cost of living. Lauren, again I'm not using her real name, is a single mother living with her 12-year-old son Robert in Shanghai, one of China's most expensive cities. She's definitely feeling the pinch.
2: Financially, like, it's on my own. So I have to do like cover everything. I have to work. I have to balance life and work. And I have to keep an eye on his studies.
1: What kind of house do you have? How many bedrooms is that? Describe it to me.
2: Oh, one bedroom.
1: So it's a one bedroom flat.
2: One bedroom, one living room, one bathroom, one kitchen. It's very simple.
1: And do you sleep in, do you mind me asking, do you sleep in the living room and Robert sleep in the bedroom?
2: We actually sleep the same bedroom. Like we have a bumpy bed. Like he sleep up, I sleep down. There's a bumpy bed.
1: A bunk bed?
2: Yeah.
1: Oh, so he sleeps on the top of the bunk bed and you sleep on the lower bed?
2: Yes.
1: And do you earn enough money to cover your rent and food? Tell me something about the other expenses.
2: His study, I didn't have to pay for so much, just his uniform, then food, transportation. And I think most like this, because I didn't pay for his extra class. He just studied by himself and then go to school like this.
1: Many children Robert's age have extra tuition to help them eventually get into a good university, but Lauren can't afford it.
2: I think most of the time he can handle his homework, he can handle his studies at the school. Of course, the other hand, it's expensive if you like assign him extra classes. Maybe in like 2 years, probably I will assign him extra classes. But now I think he can handle the class by himself. For most families in Shanghai, if they are Shanghainese, they can afford everything and they also have extra money to travel or to do extra classes, do whatever they want. Because raising a child is not just about feeding them, it's about education. Kids growing, they just need everything. It's always hard to balance work and life.
1: But still, the way the parents feel is that you have to spend money on extra tutors. In China, it's an expected thing to do.
2: Yes. I think in China, there are so many people, right? So you have to like study hard. To get after graduate from university or college, you are able to get a good job. So parents, they wish their kids get good education, get good food, beautiful clothes, go to extra classes, good at sports, everything. You have lots of pressure to be a parent like this.
1: There's a lot of pressure on you to provide all of those things.
2: I think I know myself. I'm not rich, so I'm just lower my expectation. I think it's okay sometimes not to be the best. So they can explore the world without so many pressure from parents.
1: China's fertility rate now hovers at around one birth per woman. To keep the population stable, they need to have more than double that. Plenty of other countries are facing the same issue. Immigration could offset the fall in numbers, but many nations are reluctant to embrace this solution. China stands out, though, because of the scale of the coming decline. We're talking hundreds of millions of fewer people. Here's Professor Wang again.
3: I think the leaders have basically thrown up their hands on this, and they'll just try to see what else they can do. The United Nations has been revising down China's population growth. And the latest one was that China, by the end of the century, which is 74 years from now, would have a population that's about slightly over half of what it is now. It's like 55%. But with the latest fertility numbers we're seeing, if this does not go up substantially, China could have less than half of its population by the end of the century. We're seeing a deepening crisis that's unfolding in front of our eyes.
1: So China's population could fall to around 650 million by the end of the century. Some think it could drop even lower, to 330 million people.

0: For everyone who's long thought of China as being overpopulated, that's an extraordinary prospect.
1: Probably a larger force driving this is what we're seeing also in Japan, in South Korea, in Taiwan. It's, I would say, it's the morning after effect, which is after a period of rapid economic growth. You've seen this. The cost of living for everything shot up. So the new generation now, they do not see the double-digit income increase as their parents' generation, but they do encounter the high cost of living of everything, combined with this economic pessimism compared with their parents' generation. That's probably a larger driving force for what we're seeing today.
0: In the early years of the century, China's rise seemed unstoppable, its future glorious, partly because of the size of its population. Now there's a little more uncertainty, a few more pressures, with a falling birth rate adding to the problems, as these people on the streets of Beijing clearly understand.
2: If the population decreases, all other aspects of life will be affected too. Education, the economy, real estate, everything. Society has been geared up for the population we have now. If it decreases, demand decreases, and as a result, everything will be reduced.
3: When it comes to China's population, the main issue at the moment is aging. I think it's a pretty urgent problem. Unlike Japan, China's getting old before getting rich. The proportion of people aged 60 and over is already very high. And in some regions, there's no proper system to care for the elderly.
4: Raising a child is really stressful, definitely much more stressful than being on my own. Everything from food, housing, and transport is much more difficult than before. Right now, it's okay, as my baby is young and doesn't eat much, but the pressure will increase when they go to school.

0: Little Swallow, a popular song celebrating childhood, where youngsters look forward to a bright future. Over the last few years, the Chinese government has once again emphasized the value of children and has taken a number of measures to encourage more births, with motivation from the very top.
1: 慈母手中线,游子身上衣.
0: China's leader Xi Jinping recites a poem about motherhood, something he's been keen to promote. The authorities have held mass weddings like this one to encourage others to tie the knot. To make childbirth less painful, hospitals are being forced to offer women epidural anaesthetics, something that's not yet standard in China. And then there's money. The local authorities, and now the central government, are giving couples cash handouts for having more children. But so far, none of it has worked.
2: I think for a lot of young women, especially those who are educated living in big cities, it's very easy to do the math and realize that it's not economically helpful for them, nor is it really mentally helpful for them to have children.
0: Jiang Chu is a lecturer in Chinese politics at Warwick University in Britain. She's been researching changing social attitudes in China, particularly among women, who are increasingly refusing to accept the role being assigned to them. She's been following the female online community in China, who aren't just sceptical about having children, but also of finding a man suitable enough to have them with. We're looking at your phone now, and you've got up a website called Xiaohongshu. It means little red book, but it's also Red Note, I think it's translated.
2: Yes, also translated as Red Note.
0: And so this was a website initially set up to sell things, but it's become a forum for young women to express. What do they express?
2: A lot of the posts are really expressing women's anxiety and frustration in their daily life. Currently, we're looking at one post that says, if you don't get married, the only thing that you're going to be blamed for, your only crime, is to not get married. If you do get married, there will be a lot of things that you're going to be blamed for.
0: And there's a long list of things you could be blamed for. Just tell me, what are some of those things?
2: Yes, the first one is not having children. The second one, you had a children but it's not a boy. Not having the second children. If your marriage doesn't really help your husband career-wise. If you're not being kind to your in-laws. In China, there's always a lot of tensions between wives and their mother-in-laws. Also, if you spend too much money, if you don't do chores at home, if you oversleep, or if you go to work and not taking care of your kids, or if you staying at home taking care of your kids and then other people will say you're not earning enough.
0: So basically, the only crime you commit if you don't have a child is not to have a child, but all those other things are the things that could go wrong.
2: Yes.
0: Let's have a look at another post. I think there's one with a chainsaw, isn't there? What does the chainsaw represent there?
2: I think it's just to represent young women's hope that in their life they can have something they can depend on to protect themselves. Because a lot of young women currently living alone in big cities, they may be financially independent, but still they feel very unsafe.
0: So basically, women fear men so much that they have to have a chainsaw at home to protect themselves.
2: Yes, that's the implication that we can see from that post.
0: What is it women fear about men?
2: There are so many news these days about women being trafficked to deep in the mountains, or there are women, even educated women, being sold to remote villages. All those kind of news are having an impact on women's psychology. A lot of young women these days in universities and colleges don't even speak to men.
0: Like many other Chinese women, Jiang Chu is herself an example of the shift in mood away from motherhood. Now in her late 30s, she and her husband have decided not to have children. After the Chinese Communist Party took over nearly 80 years ago, a baby boom caused the population to balloon. It grew by nearly a billion. Over the next 80 years, it might shrink by nearly as much. People, the foundation of China's spectacular economic growth and its military might, will die and not be replaced. China will have to find fewer human sources of wealth and power. The authorities seem to be banking on a technological revolution.
3: I think the Chinese leaders and the Chinese people have basically come to accept the fact that China's population will get smaller and smaller. And they also, I think, have come to accept the fact that there isn't much that can be done. And on the other hand, we're looking at a great technological revolution. And I think China has many advantages in many areas that could employ and utilize this technological revolution. We're talking about AI and automation, robotics, that can help to increase productivity in the face of declining share of working population and to sustain economic growth. But that is also a uphill battle because the economy is very different from the economy 30 years ago, where you can just achieve great economic growth by moving population from the countryside, from farming to non-farming.
0: As well as an unpredictable economic future, Professor Wang paints a gloomy picture for China's growing army of older people.
3: During the COVID years, people I know, older than me, just died in their apartments alone, without their children being around. I think we're going to see more and more elderly people dying in loneliness and even just dying by themselves. I doubt the government would report this, but we're going to see this around because there are so many families with only one child, and there are so many elderlies who would spend their last years in loneliness and in despair. Everywhere in the world, that's not how human societies were formed, because there's always this intergenerational obligation that we raise the young and that we care for the old. For China, I think the culture is still there, but the demographic foundation has been taken away.
0: But you could take another view. After all, Chinese women deciding to have fewer or even no children means Chinese women and not the government deciding their own futures. For Jiang Chi, that's something to celebrate.
2: None of my friends whom I met after PhD had children. They are happily living, very content as a single, financially independent woman. I still remember one thing I saw online. It's just an elderly woman saying something to her son, saying that if you don't get married, who is going to do your laundry? So I think this is an example of the kind of cultural expectation for women. And if I can be perfectly happy as an individual person, why would I want to be a servant to other people?
4: 我今天其实考试了。考怎么样啊?
0: And of course, even though there'll be fewer of them in the future, Chinese parents will keep having children, and they'll still experience the joy of parenthood, as Lauren does now.
5: I think he's very funny. He's very independent. I don't have to take him to school like that or pick him up, because I leave home very early in the morning. So he just get up by himself and then cook his breakfast, go to school by himself. Then after school, at the evening, he just come back by himself by bus. I think I'm very proud of him. He loves cooking. He just learned how to cook online, TikTok, the videos. He can just learn. So I think he's a quick learner. So.
0: And you get home in the night to cook his evening meal?
5: Sometimes he cooks. Sometimes I cook.
0: Wow, 12 years
5: yes.
0: old. He must be a good cook.
5: Yes, he loves cooking.
0: He sounds like an extraordinary young man.
5: I hope so.
0: Yeah. That's assignment. I'm Mickey Bristow. The producer was John Murphy.
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4: Welcome to NewsHour. It's live from the BBC World Service in London. I'm Tim Franks. As the US and Iran again trade strikes in the Middle East, the death of one of the most hawkish US Republican senators, Lindsey Graham, is announced.
7: He carried a very prominent role in foreign policy, but also just in general in conservative politics. And he really emerged as one of the go-to conservative senators.
4: We'll assess the senator's close but turbulent relationship with President Trump. Also, the woman campaigning in The Gambia to save a ban on female genital mutilation. And the granddaughter of the last woman hanged in the UK on the government's belated granting of a conditional pardon.
8: As I grew up, I was just so petrified of people judging me because of who my grandmother was and who my mother was. I just carried this big sort of burden, this secret and shame.
4: Those stories and others after the news.
9: BBC News with Emily Thomas. Iran's influential parliamentary speaker has said the era of what he called one-sided deals with the US is over, following a new wave of attacks between the two sides. Mohammad Bagher Ghalibaf's statement came after US forces launched further strikes on Iran in response to Iranian forces hitting a ship in the Strait of Hormuz. The latest escalation has seen Iran's Revolutionary Guard Corps declare the waterway closed once again and launch further attacks on US bases and allies in the region, prompting unease and anger. Tom Bailey reports.
10: Among the countries targeted by this latest round of Iranian strikes was Oman, with Iran's Revolutionary Guards saying they'd attacked support and refueling platforms in the country used by US naval vessels. The Omani government issued a statement strongly condemning the attacks on its territory, which came just hours after the country hosted Iran's foreign minister to address security issues in the Strait of Hormuz. A similar strike on facilities used by the US military was reported in Qatar. The Qatari government said the latest escalation was complicating efforts to contain regional tensions.
9: The United States Senator Lindsey Graham has died at the age of 71. His office said he had suffered a brief, sudden illness. Here's Joe Inwood.
11: For more than two decades, Lindsey Graham represented South Carolina in the Senate, holding some of the most powerful posts in US politics. He served as chair of the Budget and Judiciary Committees, helping to cement a more conservative Supreme Court. He was also a fierce proponent of an interventionist foreign policy and an important voice for US support for Ukraine. He had clashed with Donald Trump over the years, once telling the BBC there was a dark side to the president, but they ended as firm allies. After news of Graham's death broke, President Trump paid tribute, calling him a true American patriot.
9: The most powerful storm to hit mainland China this year has brought heavy rain to the eastern coast. Joanna Keane reports.
12: Almost 2 million people were evacuated from Zhejiang and neighbouring provinces before the typhoon made landfall. Pictures from Zhejiang show waves lashing the coast, a vehicle knocked over by the winds and flooded streets. Barvi had already pummeled a chain of remote Japanese islands and brought heavy rainfall to Taiwan. It's now weakened to a tropical storm, but could still bring prolonged and widespread rain across eastern and northern China. Forecasters say Barvi will move to Anhui province on Monday and to the northern Yellow Sea on Tuesday.
9: A wildfire that's killed 12 people in southern Spain has been stabilised. The head of the regional government in Andalusia said favourable conditions had enabled firefighters to get the blaze under control. This is the latest world news from the BBC. Qatar's former ruler Sheikh Hamad bin Khalifa Al Thani has died at the age of 74. Sheikh Hamad led the Gulf nation from 1995, when he deposed his father in a bloodless coup, until 2013, when he handed power to his son, Sheikh Tamim. That was seen as a rare abdication by a hereditary ruler. Sheikh Hamad oversaw a period of rapid growth for Qatar. South Korea has requested assistance from North Korea in the search for a sailor who went missing from a South Korean naval vessel off the country's east coast early on Sunday. The first serviceman is believed to have drifted across the de facto maritime border that separates the territories of the two neighbors. South Africa says it will extradite a man accused of murdering his wife and two daughters in Britain. The suspect, Andodana Mukanisi Chuma, a British citizen of Zimbabwean heritage, was arrested in Johannesburg on Friday. He's due to appear in court there on Monday. India's 22-year-old cricket sensation Kranti Gourde has made history as the first woman to earn a place on the famous Test Honours Board at Lord's in London. Gourde took a stunning 5-wicket haul in the first innings against England in the first ever women's test match at the legendary ground. Here's Aletra Naismith.
13: A historic achievement in a historic test. The honours boards in the famous pavilion at Lord's have been celebrating cricket's greatest batting and bowling performances since 1884. Traditionally, they only recognised hundreds and 5-wicket hauls in test matches. But as women didn't play tests at the home of cricket, women didn't appear. An overhaul in 2019 added limited overs internationals, so women's achievements could be honoured too. But that test board has remained solidly male. Until now, with Kranti Gourde's name added to the list.
9: And that was the latest world news from the BBC.
4: Hello and welcome to NewsHour. It's coming to you live from the BBC World Service studios in central London. I'm Tim Franks. In a moment, we'll get the latest on the latest strikes between the US and Iran in the Middle East. They've also brought in the small country of Oman. We'll be hearing from there in a few minutes. But before that, one of the big figures of US politics, the Republican Senator Lindsey Graham, has died at the age of 71. His office issued a statement just saying that he'd suffered a brief and sudden illness. Graham was seen as an old-school, hawkish Republican, a senator who backed a pugnacious, interventionist foreign policy when it came to Ukraine and, indeed, to Iran. He was also seen as a close ally of President Trump, although it had been a relationship with bumps, as we'll hear. This was Lindsey Graham extolling the president just after securing the nomination earlier this year to seek a fifth term in office as the Republican candidate for the Senate seat in South Carolina in the forthcoming midterm elections.
14: I want to start with President Donald J. Trump. I just talked to him, so I know he's watching. Mr. President, when you endorsed me early on, it changed everything. You're the gold standard in the Republican world, the most consequential endorsement, I think, in the history of politics. And when you spoke, the people of South Carolina listened. And President Trump, I'm coming back to the Senate in 27. I'm going to win in November. And I'm going to help you change this world and change this country.
4: Senator Graham was a hugely experienced, as well as influential Washington politician, first elected to the U.S. House of Representatives in 1994, before getting his Senate seat, which he'd held since 2002, rising to become chairman of the Senate Budget Committee. But as I mentioned, the praise you just heard him pour on the president wasn't always the tone he struck. In the 2016 presidential election, Donald Trump's first victory, Lindsey Graham announced that he'd voted for the independent candidate, Evan McMullen. The senator then swung behind President Trump before, in the wake of Mr. Trump's refusal to accept the 2020 election defeat and the subsequent invasion of Capitol Hill by his supporters on January the 6th, 2021, Lindsey Graham said, "It's over."
14: Trump and I, we've had a hell of a journey. I hate it being this way. Oh, my God, I hate it. From my point of view, he's been a consequential president. But today, first thing you'll see, all I can say is count me out. Enough is enough.
4: But then, as Donald Trump began campaigning for a second term, the pair reconciled again. As I mentioned, Lindsey Graham had a reputation for championing a traditional Republican view of a bold, outward-facing posture for the U.S. in foreign policy. And just last week, he was in Ukraine meeting President Zelensky.
14: I'm pleased to announce, as of about 30 minutes ago, we've reached agreement with the White House on a version of the Russian sanctions bill that they will support. It means it's going to become law. So when I get back to Washington, I'm going to go with Senator Blumenthal to the Republican and the Democratic leader,
15: to see if we can find time to move this Russian sanctions package that would give tools to President Trump to help end this war.
4: Greg Swenson is chairman of Republicans Overseas UK. What are his thoughts today?
7: It was a shock to hear the news. I think, you know, most people were quite surprised because he was in good health and he was in Kyiv on Friday. I mean, just 2 days ago. It's a shock and really sad day for his family, but also for the party, because he was such an important part of the infrastructure of the Republican Party.
4: Important in what way?
7: You know, he was just a prominent figure in a couple of ways. One is, you know, he's been a senator since 2002. So, you know, he's one of the longer serving senators, but also very influential in foreign affairs and foreign policy. Admittedly, a hawk. He carried a very prominent role in foreign policy, but also just in general in conservative politics. And he really emerged as one of the go-to conservative senators, and, you know, and also very influential with President Trump. He had a very close relationship with the president.
4: Do you think he really was influential with President Trump?
7: Yeah, I think Senator Graham had a great influence on the president, and you could see that in the way that president has been aggressive, been hawkish at times, in spite of the fact that there is another prominent wing in the party of a very isolationist or anti-war people, and that's healthy. I mean, that's kind of the debate that we want to have in the party. There are critics of him. You know, he was a big supporter of the Iraq and Afghanistan adventures, and that probably is, you know, something that he's, you know, not very popular on that note.
4: Well, and
7: that wing of the party.
4: No, and indeed, and some of the language he used about Israel, for example, was striking, even in the context of, you know, traditional Republican support for Israel. I mean, he said this was early on in the war following the massacres of October the 7th, 2023. He said, you know, when we were faced with destruction as a nation after Pearl Harbor, fighting the Germans and the Japanese, we decided to end the war by using nuclear weapons. That was the right decision. He then said, give Israel the bombs they need to end the war. They can't afford to lose. I mean, it was a pretty striking historical analogy.
7: Definitely hawkish, for sure, and I think he definitely will be remembered as, you know, being in the sort of neocon hawkish wing of the party. But I think that was in the context of the 500 ton bombs that President Biden was not sending to Israel, and I think there was a legitimate argument there that, you know, that using a bigger weapon actually ends conflicts sooner, and you know, probably more Israeli soldiers died because they didn't have those weapons. And I think, you know, but again, you know, not trying to make that argument today, but I think Lindsey Graham was always on the side of using military action for the right reasons.
4: Yeah. Again, you pay tribute to what you said was his influential voice with Donald Trump. You will be aware it was a very, very bumpy relationship you had with him.
7: Yeah.
4: I mean, you know, there's some of the language that they used of each other. I mean, in the run-up to 2016, Lindsey Graham calling Trump the world's biggest jackass, a race-baiting, xenophobic, religious bigot, and, you know, Trump calling Graham a disgrace, dumb. It wasn't just that they sort of got together after 2016 and that was it. I mean, again, they went back and forth over the years, didn't they?
7: No, it's a good point. I mean, obviously the president had lots of critics back in 15 and 16, and most of whom kissed and made up. I mean, Marco Rubio is probably the best example of that. They've had their differences, but they always seem to make up. And, you know, after the Capitol riot in January of 21, and then even when the president more recently pulled back on the conflict in Iran and, you know, went to the negotiating table. And I think, you know, the Senator Graham was an early critic of that and sort of publicly disagreed with the president and said, finish the job.
4: Tell me about the Senate now, because as we speak, before Senator Graham died, I mean, it was a 53-47 split, so pretty close. Mitch McConnell, the long-serving Republican from Kentucky, has been hospitalized since last month. Are you concerned at all about the Republican hold on the Senate?
7: No, because Lindsey Graham is from South Carolina, a very red state, a really safe seat for Republicans. And that wasn't even in a conversation about the Senate, because it's, you know, it's a really safe seat, whether it's, you know, Senator Graham or his replacement. And so I think that's, I don't think this changes. And I think I could argue the same for Kentucky, maybe not quite as reliable as South Carolina. They do have a Democrat governor in Kentucky, but for the most part, it's pretty secure.
16: And that was Greg Swenson, chairman of Republicans Overseas UK. Well, in a move which presumably Lindsey Graham would have supported, the US has launched a fresh wave of strikes in response to Iranian forces hitting a ship passing through the Strait of Hormuz. That in turn has left Iran's Islamic Revolutionary Guard Corps declaring the waterway closed until further notice. They've also mounted their own attacks on US bases and allies in the region, including Oman. And Iran's influential parliamentary speaker and chief negotiator, Mohammad Bagheer Ghalibaf, has said that the era of what he called one-sided deals with the US is over. Well, joining us now is the Omani international relations analyst, Professor Abdullah Barboud, who joins me from the Omani capital, Muscat. Professor Barboud, thank you for your time here on NewsHour. I mean, what do you make of this, particularly the Iranian attack towards Oman, the summoning of the Iranian ambassador in Oman? Oman has often sort of tried to portray itself as a bit of a sort of mediator in all this. How significant do you think this is?
17: Thank you very much, first of all. And I think this is very significant because we are now yet again at a crossroads where things could escalate or de-escalate. It depends how one looks at them. And this is another unwelcome development because both sides here, I mean the Iran and the United States, are interpreting the MOU in a different way. And Iran wants to use the Strait of Hormuz as a strategic asset, and the United States want to withdraw that from it. And Iran is punishing the Gulf states when it gets attacked by the United States. Iran, when the U.S. attacks it.
16: Can I ask you about that, Professor Barboud? Because you raised the Memorandum of Understanding, point five of which seems to be, you know, one of the key points, which is that, that Iran, will, to use the words, make arrangements using its best efforts for the safe passage of commercial vessels, through the Strait. Now, clearly it has objected to the Americans encouraging some of these ships to go close to the Omani coast, the southern route. Who's right in this? I mean, has Iran got a cause for its grievance?
17: I don't think so. Iran obviously trying to make a cause, pretending and saying that the clause 5 gives it power at least for the 60 days, and it wants to control who goes in and out. Obviously, this is coming out of lack of trust with the United States. They still think they are going to be attacked because the United States, you know, did that several times during negotiations. So they have this sense of feeling that they're being, you know, they're going to be betrayed again, and therefore they are overprotecting themselves. But at the same time, they're interpreting the clause in the way that they understand it. Who's right and who's wrong? I think this is all going to depend on, legal interpretation. But I think what we need now and what the United States need now is to move beyond this escalation, because it's not going to help anyone. And both sides needs to, throw to each other something in terms of confidence-building measure to help the region to stabilize and all of the international economy and security to stabilize.
16: Professor Abdullah Barboud, thank you very much for joining us. Now, coming up on this edition of NewsHour, the last woman to be hanged in the UK, Ruth Ellis, has been granted a posthumous conditional pardon. When she was hanged in 1955, she was mother to two young children, and we'll hear from her granddaughter.
8: you can't even begin to imagine what those two children must have gone through and the impact it had on their mental health. And, you know, ultimately my uncle committed suicide and my mother led a life of chaos. She died at the age of 50. And the ripple effect is still being felt today. It's been two generations. You know, we are still feeling the impact of the shame and embarrassment that ultimately we all grew up with.
16: That interview coming up in 30 minutes. And just one headline to remind you of: Iran's chief negotiator with the United States has warned Washington there'll be no one-sided deals after the two sides again traded strikes in the Middle East. This is NewsHour. It's live from the BBC in London. I'm Tim Franks. In Canada, citizens of its province of Alberta will vote on their independence in October. The choice remaining a part of Canada or whether to press ahead to try to become an independent state. Both the Liberal government under Prime Minister Mark Carney and the Conservative opposition are campaigning against separation. But those wishing to leave say successive governments have ridden roughshod over the Western province. Talking of which, the BBC's Nadine Youssef has travelled to the Canadian West to Alberta's famous rodeo festival, the Calgary Stampede.
18: The place was absolutely packed with people wearing cowboy hats, cowboy boots, eating fried food. When you walk around here, you would think that you are at a rodeo in Texas, but all the attendees that we spoke to and the participants tell you that this is a uniquely Western Canadian event. It's a celebration of Alberta's history and culture. And of course, at an event where Alberta identity is front and center, there's been a lot of conversations about the upcoming referendum in October, where Albertans will have the chance to decide whether they want to stay in Canada or explore the process of separating and becoming an independent country.
19: I think that the Stampede is an example of the culture here in Alberta.
20: Teresa Hill, a born and raised Albertan who has lived in Calgary all her life. She believes the values on display here show why Alberta should go it alone.
19: People believe in getting down and dirty and working hard, and our goal in independence is hopefully to bring that type of value system back into Alberta.
21: The majority of people we spoke to at the Stampede didn't share this view and supported a united Canada. MPs from Canadian federal parties are using the Stampede to make their case. With a campaign pancake cookout breakfast.
22: We've talked directly about Alberta separatism today, a poison, I think, that can divide families.
21: This is Corey Hogan. He's just one of three Liberal MPs in Alberta, historically the conservative heartland of Canada.
23: Now you look at the polls and you'll see 70-30 support for staying in Canada, 80-20 support for staying in Canada. But I think we're all very worried that Alberta's politics could be consumed by this forever. If it's a little close, and it looks like maybe there's a trend towards separatism.
21: However, those campaigning for separatism claim that Alberta has long been treated unfairly. They point the finger at the successive Liberal governments of Justin Trudeau and Mark Carney. We've driven north of Calgary through 2 hours of Alberta's vast and sunny prairie to meet one of the campaigners for independence.
24: Oh, look at all the Alberta flags. It's 1, 2, 3, 4, 5, 6. 9 Alberta flags outside this truck stop.
25: There you are, sir.
26: Thank you, Chris.
21: For Whistle Stop owner Christopher Scott, the true break with Ottawa occurred during COVID-19.
27: I was raised believing that Canada was a free country, and that kind of came to a head when I had the police and health services here threatening me because I just wanted to exist and work and earn a living.
21: Chris was arrested in 2021 for protesting COVID lockdowns outside his restaurant and was later accused of breaching health restrictions, charges which were eventually thrown out.
27: Independence in Alberta is necessary and inevitable. You can't go that long with people underrepresented before something breaks.
21: Separatists spent the last few months gathering signatures for a petition that asked to make the referendum binding. Their effort was successfully quashed in court by Alberta First Nations, who argued they were not properly consulted on the matter.
28: Awesome.
21: At a neighborhood barbecue in Calgary, hosted by nearby First Nations to celebrate Stampede, the mood is firmly against separation. First Nations land in Alberta is governed by treaties signed between Indigenous people and the British Crown nearly 150 years ago.
0: We have to fight it. We have to. And so we did.
21: Speaking to me a few feet away from where one such treaty was signed, Chief Samuel Crowfoot of Siksika Nation tells me there is no clarity on what would happen to those treaties if Alberta were to separate.
0: There is no guarantee, there is no talk from the separatists, no reach out from any of the movements here to talk with any First Nation, as far as I'm aware, about what this new area of Alberta would look like if we were to separate from Canada.
21: As the Calgary Stampede winds down and the fairground goes quiet, it is clear that this is only the starting gun of what will be a long debate for Alberta's future ahead of October.
16: And that was Nadine Youssef reporting from Alberta. Most of the sporting world's attention has been focused on the exhausting business, emotionally exhausting for the fans, physically taxing, I'm sure, for the players of the latter stages of the Football World Cup. We now know who will be the semi-finalists. But we've got a big sporting final to look forward to today, and that's the men's singles at Wimbledon. 24-year-old Italian Yannick Sinner will be trying to retain his title against 29-year-old German Alexander Zverev. I'm joined now by the tennis journalist, writer Bastien Fachin, who joins us from Paris. Bastien, tell me how much you're looking forward to this, because, I mean, these are two players who are very much in their prime, aren't they?
1: Yeah, it's definitely the final that we were all expecting. Number one against number two, Wimbledon defending champion against most recent Grand Slam champion. Two players who have run into each other at nearly every Masters this year, not at Grand Slam level yet, but every Masters. But I think their history will show once again this afternoon. Sinner won the last nine matches against Zverev, dating back to the summer of 2024. Every match he's played against him this year has been a pretty comfortable win. And I don't believe this afternoon will be any different.
16: Right.
1: You could, of course, argue that Zverev is a different player since winning Roland Garros last month, that he's playing more free, that he's going after his shots more. But I think at the end of the day, Sinner is the better tennis player. That's why he's number one. He's the better master of grass court. He's the more experienced and successful player of the two. I have Sinner winning pretty comfortably.
16: Okay. And is your best guess that it will be an attractive match? Because they both, I mean, obviously at this level, they all hit the ball quite hard. But, I mean, they really are, they've got thunderous serves. And sometimes that can mean that the sort of, you know, those gorgeous, taxing, beautiful, enthralling rallies, they don't quite happen. What's your best guess?
1: I think this final will be defined by the serve and by the ball striking from the baseline. I think Sinner played exceptionally well against Djokovic in the semifinals. I was really impressed. Mm. Perhaps his greatest win at Grand Slam level since last year's final against Alcaraz.
16: Yeah, not so many people dismantle Novak Djokovic, but it felt that way, didn't it?
1: Yeah, so he's coming into this final with plenty of confidence in his game, with the happy memories of his title last year on this court, and with a point to prove after failing to win any of the last three slams, especially after the disaster that was Roland Garros. Mm. But as the saying goes at Wimbledon, if you can meet with triumph and disaster and treat those two imposters just the same. And I think Sinner is exemplifying this quote. He did so last year, and I think he's going to do it again this year.
16: And what sort of reception do you think Zverev is going to get? Because, I mean, he's been vilified in the past. I mean, he has these two allegations of domestic abuse against two former partners, allegations which he has always denied. He's had outbursts of on-court anger. I mean, in that sense, what sort of opponent do you think he will be for Sinner? Just briefly, if you would.
1: Yeah, it's definitely a complicated matter. I don't think the allegations have reached the mainstream yet, so I don't think it will be a factor in terms of crowd reception. He's definitely, I think Sinner is going to have most of the support today,
16: right.
1: And I don't think it will be a big factor. You know, there's
16: Bastien, thank you very much.
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16: On NewsHour, in the next 30 minutes, one of the women in the Gambia who are trying to keep a legal ban on female genital mutilation from being overturned in the Supreme Court. The fight in eastern Congo against the continuing spread of Ebola. And the only person known to have completed the Seven Peaks, Seven Channels challenge. I hadn't heard of it either, but as we'll explain, it is a remarkable feat. After this summary of the news.
9: BBC News with Emily Thomas. Iran's chief negotiator with the US has said the era of what he called one-sided deals is over. Mohammad Bagher Ghalibaf made the statement after the two sides again traded strikes and Iran declared the Strait of Hormuz closed once again. The latest Iranian strikes on neighbouring countries have prompted anger across the region. Among those hit was Oman, where refueling platforms used by U.S. naval vessels reportedly came under attack. President Trump has paid tribute to the U.S. Senator Lindsey Graham, who's died after a brief sudden illness. He was 71. Graham was initially a fierce critic of Mr. Trump, but turned into a staunch ally. President Zelensky of Ukraine has indicated that he'll be replacing his prime minister as part of a wider government reshuffle. Mr. Zelensky has also outlined changes to how key foreign policy aims will be managed. The UN Children's Agency warns that fighting in Sudan's central city of El Obeid is putting 500,000 lives at risk, with children facing the greatest danger. UNICEF says families are being forced to flee. South Korea has requested assistance from North Korea in the search for a sailor who went missing from a naval vessel. The serviceman is believed to have drifted across the de facto maritime border between the two neighbours. South Africa says it will extradite a man accused of murdering his wife and two daughters in Britain. The suspect, a British citizen of Zimbabwean heritage, was arrested in Johannesburg. The Indian cricket player Kranti Gourde has become the first woman to earn a place on the famous Test Honours Boards at Lord's in London. The 22-year-old made her mark by taking a 5-wicket haul in the first innings against England in the first ever women's test match at the ground. BBC News.
16: Welcome back to NewsHour. Now we're going to turn to an achievement known to have been completed by only one person. 44-year-old Rob Lee has become the first person to finish what's known as the Double Seven, a challenge which comprises climbing the seven highest peaks on all the continents and seven swims, an open water challenge that requires unassisted solo crossings of seven ocean channels. Rob recently completed his last swim in Japan. He's back home in the U.S. state of Utah, from where he spoke to Celia Hatton on the BBC World Service's Weekend programme.
5: When I summited Aconcagua in 2009, I really never had dreamt that I could accomplish not only the summits, but also the Ocean Seven. The Ocean Seven was not really even a thing at that time. But after I did Aconcagua, I really got interested in high altitude mountaineering. And after 2019, after swimming the English Channel, I learned about the Ocean Seven and came up with this idea of the Double Seven Challenge. It's been absolutely wonderful to have a goal that pushed not only my mind and my body, but also took me all around the world to visit all kinds of very fun and interesting places.
6: I mean, you say fun, but this challenge sounds really grueling. What was the most difficult part? Was it harder to climb the summits or to do the seven oceans?
5: Yeah, I think each one of the challenges, the summits and the oceans had their own challenge, but I found the swims to be probably more difficult than some of the climbs. The most difficult challenge I probably had was the Molokai swim, which was my second to last swim. That's a swim between Molokai and Oahu in Hawaii, and it's 30 miles of open ocean. We were worried about great white sharks. We were worried about cookie cutter sharks, which are these really weird prehistoric sharks that come up from the deepest parts of the ocean, and they take literally a cookie-sized bite out of swimming. Out of tuna, out of other sea creatures. And so we had to really adjust. If you can imagine climbing these mountains and doing these oceans, you generally have better weather and calmer seas during the night. And so a lot of times we do these challenges in the middle of the night. And this particular challenge in Molokai, I swam during the day, and this ended up being over 14 and a half hour swim. Towards the end of the swim, I was really struggling and I felt like I was drowning. I was kind of sinking in the water. I felt like my heart was beating out of its chest. And it turns out that I had something called SIPE, which is swimming induced pulmonary edema. So I literally had fluid in my lungs and I was slowly drowning as I was swimming. But I was so close to the shore after 14 hours, I could hear people on the shore. I could see them and I kind of had to limp to the shore.
6: What goes through your mind as you're doing these challenges? Are you thinking a whole variety of thoughts and your mind is just wandering, or are you almost in kind of a zen state where there's just one thing that's kind of pushing you on?
5: I think a little bit of both. On these swims, I certainly try to get into a sort of flow state. You know, you just feel that water. You feel like you're part of the ocean. But I'm constantly checking in with my own body and my mind to see if anything is not feeling quite right. And then, of course, your mind is certainly wandering as well, thinking about everything from your friends and your family to even work.
16: Rob Lee, the first person known to have finished the double seven. He scaled those seven highest peaks and swam seven ocean channels. He was speaking to Celia Hatton. This is NewsHour, live from the BBC. Female genital mutilation, FGM, is, as the name implies, mutilation, seen worldwide as a terrible human rights violation. Nonetheless, more than 200 million women and girls are thought to have undergone the cutting of their genitals. In the small West African country of the Gambia, the practice is particularly widespread, despite an official ban that's been in place for more than 10 years. And that legal prohibition is now itself being challenged, with religious leaders and an MP arguing in the Supreme Court for it to be overturned on the basis that it violates constitutional rights to cultural and religious freedom. Fatou Balde is one of those who's been arguing in court against them. She's the founder and CEO of a group called Women in Liberation and Leadership, and she spoke to me from the Gambia. She began by telling me about her own experience of FGM.
10: I was between the age of 7 and 8. I remember I was taken to my uncle's house. I was told we were going to a family ceremony. And I remember I was dressed up. My hair was made nicely. I was very excited to see all my cousins. And after arrival, I realized that we were all put in a one long line, several girls of us, at least 10 of us. We were all blindfolded and we were being taken at the back of the house on the floor. All I remember is hearing each girl that went in screaming and coming out. And when it was my turn, I was taken into this area where I was pinned down on the floor and then my genitals were cut. I was screaming. And I remember after the procedure, I was first reminded that I should never speak about what had happened to me, that if I had explained anything about that procedure, that the old woman that cut me would come back and cut me again. I remember bleeding heavily, and I remember the old women taking some herbs and putting it around my genitals and also covering it with a cloth so that the bleeding would stop. And I remember how painful that was, but also one of the memories that I still have, and I hear this from many survivors, because when the procedure happens, it's without anesthetic, without any medication. One of the things that is done every morning and evening, you are given warm water and salt and herbs and asked to sit in that water for the wounds so they won't be infected. And I remember that is one of the most painful experiences that I still very much remember. But also, I remember being absolutely terrified to urinate because every time I peed, the pain was so bad when it touched the fresh wounds. But also the physical pain was just one part of the trauma. What really I remember the pain until today was that after I was caught at that age, I was not allowed to be with my mother. I was taken into a room where I was closed for weeks. And during that period, I was told that's where I was being taught what society expected from me as a young girl, how I behaved moving forward. And I remember longing for my mother to be there.
16: So yes, how widespread would you say that it is at the moment, Fatou?
10: Presently, the statistics are showing that over 73% of women between the age of 15 to 49 in the Gambia have been caught. And one out of two girls under the age of 10 have already experienced FGM in the country. But the support for it from survivors is reducing significantly.
16: Right.
10: The most recent data is showing that most survivors are saying they do not want the practice to continue. And I think that is an important part.
16: Nonetheless, there is this challenge in the Supreme Court, which claims that, I mean, although, as you pointed out, there's no there's no religious basis for this mutilation, but its supporters claim that in the Gambia there should be a right to administer FGM because it's a cultural and a religious right that should be protected under the constitution. How serious a challenge is this?
10: It is very serious because the fact that this challenge is mostly led by men, not survivors themselves. It's led by men who've never experienced FGM, who never know how FGM affects women. That shows the regression that we are dealing with. My personal experience of FGM was not one of dignity, faith, or tradition. It was one of fear, pain, and trauma that continues to affect me and millions of girls, not just in the Gambia, but globally.
16: Fatou Balde, founder and CEO of a group called Women in Liberation and Leadership, speaking to me from the Gambia. Across the other side of the continent, Ebola continues its lethal spread through parts of eastern Africa. Health officials in the Democratic Republic of Congo say they've now registered more than 1,800 confirmed cases with nearly 650 deaths. And it's a fight they're waging while facing a lack of funding, insecurity and disinformation among some communities. Anastasia Skolonek is a advocacy manager for the Norwegian Refugee Council in the DRC.
4: This Ebola outbreak is a crisis within a crisis in eastern DRC because the region has been facing a lot of different conflicts, a lot of insecurity, forced displacement, and very high levels also of poverty in some of the areas. Recently, the Ebola outbreak seems to have been spreading a bit quicker.

0: conditions are not necessarily the most prone to isolation and preventive measures.
1: Obviously, you have your own staff who are involved in trying to deal with the outbreak and provide support to those who are affected, families and so forth. There is also, we've been hearing just in the past few days, I mean, there's been, you know, quite a lot of trouble as far as the official response is concerned, with the Congolese Health Ministry in dispute with emergency workers who say they've gone unpaid for more than a month, facing worsening working conditions. I mean, all this must be really complicating the response.
0: Yes, obviously, but also it's important to recall that overall the healthcare system was quite fragile even before the Ebola outbreak. And on the other hand, it's unfortunately the 17th Ebola outbreak in the country. So still there's a high level of experience, expertise, but because of the context, the insecurity, it's quite difficult also to provide healthcare in the most appropriate conditions and to make sure that the appropriate level of contact tracing is being put in place. And regarding the different troubles, that's why it's also very important to strengthen not only the healthcare system and services related to the Ebola response, but also to make sure that the overall healthcare system is being functional with appropriate level of medical supplies, salaries, and so on and so forth.
1: Natasja Skolenok, Advocacy Manager for the Norwegian Refugee Council in the DRC. Friday will mark the 90th anniversary of the start of the three-year-long Spanish Civil War, fought between the nationalists of the Spanish dictator Francisco Franco and left-wing Republicans. The conflict may have ended just before the outbreak of the Second World War. The divisions are still being argued over today. High in the mountains outside Madrid stands the Valley of the Fallen, a huge memorial site commissioned by Franco where tens of thousands of war dead lie buried. For the BBC, William Crawley has been exploring the site and its continuing controversies.
2: That's the cross over there in the hills. It's how far away is that?
3: That must be, we must be 5 kilometres away. So it is a gargantuan cross that we can see even at this distance, surrounded by mountains, but the cross stands out very clearly.
2: But it's apparently bigger than, or taller than the Statue of Liberty.
4: You have this enormous rock, and carved inside it is the basilica itself. And with this enormous colonnaded granite entrance with a sculpture of Jesus and Mary the Pietà above the entrance to it, which takes you into not only the basilica but what was once the mausoleum for Franco.
3: Indeed, that's exactly it. So Franco's remains are no longer there. They've been removed, and then later the remains of José Antonio, the Falangist leader, who was buried opposite Franco. Those two tombs, which were the only marked tombs in the entire structure, they've been removed. What remains in the walls, under the floor, wherever, it's estimated up to 30,000 corpses or body parts that were scooped up off the battlefields of the Spanish Civil War, and that is what the relatives now want to try and reclaim.
4: One of the bodies sealed behind these walls belongs to Silvia Navarro's great uncle, a Catholic businessman, not a soldier. He was killed simply for being a Republican sympathizer.
5: We found out that the remains had been transferred to the Valley of the Fallen in April 1959, without the consent or even the knowledge of their families.
4: Silvia wants her great-uncle's remains removed from this site. The current government's plan is to try to change the meaning of the valley by reimagining it away from its original Francoist propaganda. They've already officially renamed the site after the natural valley where it sits, Cuelgamuras. The minister who leads the strategy is also a professional historian, Secretary of State Fernando Martínez López.
6: Bueno, se ha aprobado el proceso de resignificación.
7: Well, the project to reinterpret the meaning of the Valley of Cuelgamuros has been approved. In the valley, as in the whole of Spain, all Frankist reference will be removed. all symbols and remnants.

0: states that glorify the Franco dictatorship will either disappear or be reinterpreted.
1: Not every historian agrees that the Valley of the Fallen should be reimagined. The pushback isn't only academic, it's also coming from the political right. Esperanza Aguirre, who led Madrid's regional government for nearly a decade under the Conservative Popular Party, wants the government to leave the valley as it is.
2: This is the second biggest basilica in the world. And what they want is to take out the cross. The cross is one of the biggest in the world. And I am, as Catholic, and there are many Catholics in Spain, we want it like that. Why do we have to convert that in a museum of the Civil War?
1: In the end, the valley's struggle to settle its own meaning is really the whole country's struggle to settle its past.
3: And that report was from William Crawley. You can hear more of what he discovered on assignment here on the BBC World Service.
4: The BBC World Service connects audiences to the world. 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

0: A reminder of our top story this hour. The influential US Senator Lindsey Graham has died after what's been described as a brief illness. Earlier on NewsHour, we heard from Greg Swenson, chairman of Republicans Overseas UK.
1: I think, you know, most people were quite surprised because he was in good health and he was in Kyiv on just Friday. I mean, just 2 days ago, he was in Kyiv meeting with President Zelensky. And so it's a shock and, you know, a really sad day for, you know, for obviously for his family, but also for the party, because he was such an important part of the infrastructure of the Republican Party.
0: One other headline, Iran's chief negotiator has warned Washington there will be no one-sided deals after the two sides again traded strikes in the Middle East. This is NewsHour, live from the BBC. Last week in the British Parliament, the Deputy Prime Minister, David Lammy, made an announcement about the last woman to be executed in the UK. Ruth Ellis had been hanged in 1955 after she was convicted of murdering her abusive lover.
2: On June the 21st, Ruth Ellis was found guilty of murder at the Old Bailey and sentenced to death in accordance with the law. On July the 13th, she was executed in accordance with the law. But Britain's conscience was uneasy.
0: A Pathé News report about Ruth Ellis after she'd been found guilty of shooting dead the man she'd been in a relationship with, David Blakely. The British government's announcement in the last few days was that more than 70 years on, Ellis had been granted a posthumous conditional pardon, saying that the death penalty had been replaced now with a sentence of life imprisonment. Her family had campaigned for her murder conviction to be overturned, arguing that she was physically and emotionally abused by Blakely. In 1985, Ruth's sister Muriel spoke to the BBC. Here she is talking to Joan Bakewell on the BBC Newsnight programme about Ruth Ellis's abusive relationship with Blakely.
3: I don't see how anybody could have liked the hidings that Ruth had, because she was not black and blue. And at one period, there was a lot of hair pulled out of her head. And there was a bald patch there where you could see right here.
4: When he was treating her badly, did she come home? Did she complain?
3: Yes, she did. She used to come home because she used to get treated by my mother, you know, for these bruises and things. Because she was so stiff at times, she couldn't move.
0: Ruth Ellis's sister in 1985. Well, Ruth Ellis's granddaughter, Laura Enston, came into our studios and spoke to the BBC's Jane Hill. Laura was actually in the public gallery in the House of Commons to hear the announcement of the conditional pardon.
5: It was incredible. It really was just so surreal. And to hear the support, you know, once the announcement was made, it was just unbelievable. I just can't believe we've managed to achieve what we've done today. It's a really historic moment and incredibly profound for our family.
4: Talk to us a little bit about that. Why has it been so important for your family? I know you were there with your brother today to fight for this.
5: This whole thing has cast a long shadow over our family. You know, ultimately, when Ruth was executed, she had two young children. She had a 10-year-old, my uncle, and she had a 3-year-old daughter, my mother, Georgina. And ultimately, you know, I truly believe when that death sentence was handed out, the clock was started on their lives too. You can't even begin to imagine what those two children must have gone through and the impact it had on their mental health. And, you know, ultimately, my uncle committed suicide and my mother led a life of chaos. She died at the age of 50. And the ripple effect is still being felt today. It's been two generations. You know, we are still feeling the impact of the shame and embarrassment that ultimately we all grew up with. And ultimately that shame and embarrassment was all based on a fictitious character. You know, Ruth was portrayed at the time of the execution to be this cold-blooded killer. You know, social climber, all of these crazy headlines. And that's the narrative I grew up believing. And I spent 40-something years distancing myself from the story, because I didn't want to be associated with that. You know, as a teenage girl, I don't want to be associated with all the things that Ruth had been associated with.
4: So did you sometimes not want people to know that she
5: People
4: was
5: did
4: your...
5: not know. When I started to lean in on this story, when the narrative changed, there was a new book that was published, a drama that was made, the narrative completely changed and I felt completely re-educated. But I had to go around to people I've known 25 years to say, you know, we've been friends a long time, but I've got something I need to tell you.
4: So some of your friends didn't know?
5: Had no idea, because I just didn't want to be tarnished with the same brush. What we now know is Ruth was on trial for so much more than just murder. She was on trial for her morality. She was really portrayed in a very sort of sordid light. She represented change. You know, she was a single mother. She was a nightclub hostess, but she was doing incredibly well in the face of adversity. She'd, you know, been abused by every significant man in her life. You know, she'd achieved so much. And don't forget, this is post-war Britain. So, you know, women were really being encouraged to go back to the home and be good old housewives. And Ruth was the antithesis of that. And also how she looked. She was very glamorous, very sort of Marilyn Monroe-esque. She didn't look like the nice conventional mother that the government were really, really trying to push at the time.
4: You've used the word shame several times already.
5: Yeah.
4: I know you say you tried to keep it from friends, but did it impact you at school? Did some people know? Were there repercussions? In what way did it impact your life?
5: 100%. It's had a huge impact on me. So, you know, when I was younger, obviously my mother was so traumatised by what she'd been through. And I look at it, you know, now as a trauma. Back then as a child, I used to think, why do you behave like you do? You know, why do you make these decisions? And, you know, she was just so fixated and almost sort of leaned in on the sordid side of Ruth and tried to sort of emulate that sort of like a mother-like daughter. And she had so much going for her. And this was sort of my frustration with her growing up. She was so beautiful, so charismatic. You know, she had a wonderful network of friends and she was so loved, but she just led a life of chaos. And, you know, that for me impacted me in so many ways, because I just didn't want to be associated with the type of lifestyle that she led. And I would get picked on in the school playground and called names. And I was just so, as I grew up, I was just so petrified of people judging me because of who my grandmother was and who my mother was. I just carry this big sort of burden, this secret and shame.
4: And so does today's announcement remove all that for you?
5: 100%. 100%, because as a family, we now have been given permission to think about what life could have been like for us if Ruth had been reprieved. My mother would never have led the life she did if Ruth had survived. You know, Ruth had been given a reprieve. And, you know, ultimately, 90% of women in the 20th century were reprieved. But Ruth, she was on trial for so much more than what she'd done.
4: And there will be people listening to you who have absolute sympathy for you. Why should you suffer? Why should your siblings suffer for something that's nothing to do with you? But they will also be thinking, a man did die. He was shot dead.
5: Correct. She killed somebody, you know, fact. And she admitted it. But what we now know is that in her trial, none of the trauma, none of the abuse that she suffered was presented properly in court. You know, her trial lasted just over a day. You know, the jury took, I think, 14 minutes to find her guilty. She was executed 3 weeks later. You know, there's no appetite to save her, yet all the evidence that was submitted into the application for her pardon was all there. Her medical records, extensive evidence to show the suffering and the abuse that she suffered. You know, she was abused by her father, she was abused by her first husband, then abused by David. That was a traumatized woman on the stand. She'd recently suffered a miscarriage. He'd beaten her so badly. She was miscarrying. There's so much more that we now realise that she should never have been executed for what she did.
0: And that was Laura Enston, granddaughter of Ruth Ellis, speaking to Jane Hill and bringing this edition of NewsHour to a close. And me, Tim Franks, and the team here in London, thanks for your company.
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0: Welcome inside Appalachia. I'm Mason Adams. Before emancipation, Appalachia provided pathways to freedom for enslaved people trying to escape bondage. A new project identifies more than two dozen previously unknown Underground Railroad sites.
1: It illuminates that when people are committed to righting wrongs, to fighting the good fight, when you have such interracial cooperation, it's a testament to the best of us.
0: The Fly Around Music and Arts Festival in North Carolina was inspired by the hard work that followed Hurricane Helene.
2: At the end of those days, those long days of cleaning up, we would have these small parties. We would sit around and listen to music and talk and celebrate in a way.
0: And a ballad about floods recorded a generation ago still provides solace for people today. You'll hear these stories and more this week inside Appalachia. First, this news.
3: BBC News with Emily Thomas. Oman has summoned Iran's ambassador in Muscat after the latest wave of air attacks between Iran and the US. In a rare public rebuke of Tehran, the Omani government expressed dismay at what it called irresponsible acts. Iran's Revolutionary Guard said they'd hit support and refueling platforms used by US naval vessels in Oman, a key mediator, as well as other targets across the region. Here's our correspondent in Jerusalem, Caroline Davis.
4: We've had multiple reports from across the Gulf of alarms going, of interceptions. We've heard from Jordanian's state news agency. They said that three missiles from Iran fell early on Sunday morning, although they said that there were no casualties. Recently, we have heard as well from the Oman state media, also saying that there was some targeting there, but they did not directly say that this was Iran. So again, we're seeing further escalation in this and countries feeling that they are being pulled into this exchange.
3: President Trump has paid tribute to the US Senator Lindsey Graham, who's died aged 71. Mr. Trump said the Republican from South Carolina was one of the greatest people he'd ever known. Graham's office said he'd suffered a brief sudden illness. Joe Inwood reports.
5: Lindsey Graham represented South Carolina in the Senate for more than two decades. He served as chair of the Budget and Judiciary Committees, helping to cement a more conservative Supreme Court. He was also a fierce proponent of an interventionist foreign policy and an important voice for U.S. support for Ukraine. He had clashed with Donald Trump over the years, once telling the BBC there was a dark side to the president, but they ended up as firm allies.
3: A damaging wildfire that's killed 12 people in southern Spain has been stabilized. The head of the regional government in Andalusia, Juan Manuel Moreno, said favorable conditions had enabled firefighters to get the blaze under control.
6: We can report this very, very good news, that this devastating, complex, difficult and terrible fire we have experienced has now been brought under control. The initial figures show that 7,000 hectares have been burnt, with a perimeter of over 40 kilometers, just to give you a scale of this fire.
3: Police say they'll conduct a final check of the area to look for any further victims. Eight people have been listed as missing. President Zelensky of Ukraine has indicated that he'll be replacing his prime minister as part of a wider government reshuffle. He thanked Yulia Svyrydenko and said he'd offered her a new role. Mr. Zelensky has also outlined changes to how key foreign policy aims will be managed, ranging from the manufacturer on license from the US of Patriot air defences to how Ukraine moves towards European Union membership. You're listening to the latest world news from the BBC. The UN Children's Agency warns that fighting in Sudan's central city of El Obeid is putting 500,000 lives at risk, with children facing the greatest danger. UNICEF says families are being forced to flee, leaving children at risk of being killed, injured or exposed to grave violations. The agency wants swift action to stop further escalation. South Africa says it will extradite a man accused of murdering his wife and two daughters in Britain. The suspect, Ndodana Mokanyisi Chuma, a British citizen of Zimbabwean heritage, was arrested in Johannesburg on Friday. He's due to appear in court there on Monday, ahead of being sent to Britain to face trial. Senegal's Football Federation has sacked the head coach of the country's national team and his entire coaching staff. The decision comes after Senegal's disappointing performance at the Men's World Cup. Chris Iwoko reports.
7: Senegal's World Cup campaign began with high expectations as one of Africa's strongest teams, but ended in bitter disappointment. The Teranga Lions barely scraped through the group stage. They were then dumped out of the first knockout round after throwing away a 2-goal lead to lose 3-2 to Belgium. That elimination sealed the fate of coach Pap Thiaw, whose tenure has seen several controversies. He was at the center of the walkout that marred the Africa Cup of Nations final against Morocco last year. Senegal went on to win the match, but the title was later stripped from them.
3: In tennis, the world number one, Jannik Sinner, will be seeking to secure back-to-back Wimbledon titles today when he goes head-to-head with Alexander Zverev in the men's singles final. The Italian top seed is the firm favourite, having won his last 9 meetings with his German opponent. However, this will be their first clash since Zverev finally became a Grand Slam champion at the French Open last month after a string of agonising near misses. BBC News.
0: Welcome inside Appalachia. I'm Mason Adams. Before the Civil War, enslaved people in the South escaped through Appalachia to seek new lives in the North. Cicero Fain is a historian at Marshall University in Huntington, West Virginia, who has documented the region's black history. His latest undertaking is called the Appalachian Freedom Heritage Initiative. The project identified and documented more than 24 previously unknown Underground Railroad sites throughout eastern Kentucky, southern Ohio, and West Virginia.
1: The central goal has been to educate folks on the centrality of the Underground Railroad within this region. The hope is that folks will get a sense of the brave and courageous freedom seekers and conductors, both black and white, who risked life and limb to do the right thing, to be really engaged in the nation's first civil rights movement. I'm exceedingly proud to have worked with Dr. Drew Feit from Shawnee State University, a bevy of researchers who did really the heavy work, who did the documentation. There was no real appreciation of the significance of this region prior to this effort. And so I come away really, really grateful at the work that we've done. We've documented sites in Lawrence County, Ohio, which was the home of historic black enclave dating from the 1830s forward. So we've discovered sites in Burlington, Ohio, Ironton, Ohio, Portsmouth, Ohio, Ashland, Kentucky, Greenup County, Ohio, Catlettsburg, Kentucky, and now as well as for the first time in the history of Cabell County, 3 within Cabell County. We've also gone all the way up to Adams and Brown County, Ohio. We've chronicled just a great deal of activity.
0: What are some of the sites along the way? I'm kind of interested in hearing about some of the actual sites and how they functioned within this Underground Railroad network.
1: We've identified churches, stores, homes, cemeteries, actually, where folks are buried, trails. You know, now folks can actually look up a map and say, wow, so this is how they did this. I've learned, you know, not only the contributions of, let's say, the Baptist Church, but of Quakers and Presbyterians. It illuminates that when people are committed to righting wrongs, to fighting the good fight, when you have such interracial cooperation, it's a testament to the best of us.
0: I think a lot of times when people think about history, you know, they think about taking the courses in school and places and dates and battles, but it's always about people, right? People are at the core of history. So maybe it'd be good to talk about some of the folks you've documented who used some of these sites.
1: Let's talk about the 3 in Cabell County then. Folks may know about the Green Bottom Plantation, which is on Route 2, just outside of Huntington. We document the escape of Moses, Joshua, and Joe there in the 1830s. And it should be said that the Green Bottom Plantation would evolve into the Jenkins Plantation. By the 1860s, the Green Bottom Plantation would be the largest plantation in Western Virginia, 4,400 acres, upwards of 80 to 100 enslaved persons working there. Moses, Joshua, and Joe realize that their situation is not one they want to endure. And so they escape, and they use forged papers to escape as well. So they know the power and importance of literacy. They had to forge papers. They knew how to get out. And one of the things that we also have realized is the importance of the Ohio River and Guyandot River and other waterways that exist, because it allowed for the transportation not only of goods, but also the transportation of ideas. And so when folks docked into Guyandot or docked into Holderby's Landing or wherever it may have been, for instance, or even in Lawrence County, unquestionably, from time to time, information would be transmitted that the freedom seeker could avail themselves of. And it is our speculation that Moses, Joshua, and Joe learned a few things. They then charted out a plan, and they then sought out to execute that plan. Now, unfortunately, both Joshua and Joe would be recaptured, re-enslaved. We don't know what happened to Moses. That's one of the more telling episodes of the difficulty of actually trying to get freedom. On the other hand, we have James Major Monroe, really around the 1830s, 1840s as well, in Guyandot. He's working for a merchant, and he overhears his owner basically saying he's going to sell him down south. And that was the catalyst that he needed to forge a plan for he and his wife to escape. James Major Monroe does escape. He goes to Canada, successfully arrives there. At a certain point in time, he comes back to Guyandot to retrieve his wife, but unfortunately cannot locate her. But he at least does obtain his freedom. The last episode that we chronicle, we just had the ceremony, actually this past Friday on Juneteenth, of Asbury Parker, just a remarkable man and story, not only as a freedom seeker, but as a conductor. He escaped from Cabell County around 1857 and traveled to Canada through a circuitous route. He would then come back and assist other freedom seekers to escape. Those are just three stories. There are a multitude of stories, and I could regale you with exploits, successful exploits, also some tragic ones.
0: One thing I'm struck by when you talk about these stories is, you know, you mentioned Green Bottom Plantation that's in Cabell County now, right? But you also mentioned three Underground Railroad sites in Cabell County. So it makes sense that plantations and the sites, the Underground Railroad, would be located in the same place, but it feels like it also underscores the danger that comes with this endeavor.
1: I will say this, speaking to that point. When we get to Jenkins Plantation, the slave community was literally located a mile back in the woods across from Route 2 and across from the plantation. And it was only one road in and one road out. And so anyone who would attempt to escape from that situation would have faced a daunting challenge. Unquestionably, there were safeguards and strategies and tactics implemented by the slave owners to really, as best they could, stop, prevent anyone from escaping. The fact that we have documented at least these three attempts, these were secretive ventures and networks. And so we had a really difficult time finding information within Cabell County to document successful journeys and attempts. The fact that we've documented just three doubles, I think it actually more than doubles, the number of sites that exist within West Virginia.
0: It sounds like this has been a challenging project, but rewarding. Why is it so important to document this secret, uncovered history and to remember these sites? Why is that so important?
1: You know, for me, as a historian, it's important to share to the community and students that history doesn't take place solely outside of the region. History is here. Committed folks risk life and limb to do the right thing, to fight the good fight, and that there are lessons in that. So I come away with just a great sense of inspiration that it just takes one. I mean, literally, it just takes one person, a committed person who believes in the righteousness of their cause, who can change the trajectory of history. Our work has basically documented not only the person's personalities, the efforts. We have impacted the geography. We've documented the geography of freedom seekers and of trails. It is my hope also that folks can then transport their 21st century mindset to an 19th century mindset and to realize that these freedom seekers, you know, not only had to have great courage, but imagine navigating some of this terrain and trusting in folks that you may not know, going shoeless, you know, through underbrush and swamps with tattered clothing and all types of weather. The hope is to make this something that is visceral, if at all possible. So it's not just about an intellectual engagement. It's about people feeling personally connected to these exploits, these journeys, these efforts.
0: Dr. Fain, it's been an honor. Thank you so much for coming on Inside Appalachia.
1: Thank you. I really appreciate the opportunity, and it was my pleasure.
0: Cicero Fain is Assistant Provost for Access and Opportunity at Marshall University. There's more about the Underground Railroad at the Appalachian Freedom Heritage Tour online. We've shared the link on our website, wvpublic.org. Across rural parts of Virginia, many women travel long distances to give birth. As more hospitals face increasing economic challenges, in part because of changes to Medicaid passed by Congress last year, those distances could grow longer. Radio IQ's Roxy Todd reports that one of the last remaining birthing facilities in southwestern Virginia sees patients from a 200-mile radius.
8: Makisha Cody is due to give birth to her second child in August. She lives in Big Stone Gap and is hoping to have her baby at Norton Community Hospital, about 20 minutes away. Her pregnancy is considered at risk, so she's had to do many of her prenatal appointments at a larger hospital in Tennessee.
9: It's really hard going, having to go all the way down there to Johnson City and then coming back.
8: This drive of about 60 miles takes over an hour. For others, it's longer. Maddie Wagner works for a program with United Way that helps expecting mothers in Southwest Virginia travel to their appointments.
10: And I feel like that's one thing I've seen across the board is just a lot of stress around, well, how am I going to get here and how do I go about this? There's just kind of a burden of responsibility sometimes surrounding that.
8: There is a program through Ballad Health that allows high-risk patients like Cody to see their doctors at the Norton Clinic for most checkups. Patients from a 200-mile radius come to the Norton Hospital, says Robert Saunders, one of the OBGYNs.
11: This facility still provides the lion's portion of care for the entire community. It's vital for the area. Without it, there's a huge gap, and you may not know what you're going to lose until it's gone.
8: Practicing in a small rural community means Saunders knows a lot of the families here personally. He recalls thinking about this at a recent high school graduation.
11: As I looked out across the graduating class, I realized I probably delivered a good amount of those kids.
8: But in a rural area like this, there are challenges to keeping labor and delivery units open. Julia Interante at the University of Minnesota's Rural Health Research Center says this is a trend across the country.
12: We know in areas that have lost obstetric services, we see higher risks of preterm births, out-of-hospital births, so that can be births on the side of the road as someone's trying to get to their hospital to give birth.
8: Interante says there are many reasons hospitals in rural areas struggle to keep OBGYN services, including high costs, especially when there are fewer births. About 25 to 30 babies are born at the Norton Hospital every month. Dr. Saunders says they often have to be more proactive, planning for how and when to get patients to a hospital.
11: Because we don't have the benefit of other areas where people live just down the street or 5 or 10 minutes away.
8: Sometimes this means bringing people to the Norton Hospital early or transporting them to Johnson City.
11: I think we had to do a transport the other night, and you know, the question was, can we transport by air? Well, there was a storm coming in. The winds coming off the mountains here makes it impossible to do that. Those things are logistics that a lot of other people and a lot of other places don't have to think about. Here, not only do we think about it, but we master that each and every day.
8: These different scenarios are weighing on Makisha Cody's mind as she's going over what could happen when she has her baby.
9: I just hope the baby's healthy. I can't wait to see the baby. I can't wait to have this baby already.
8: She gave birth to her first child in her hometown of Big Stone Gap. That hospital has since closed its labor and delivery unit. Now for her second, she's packing her hospital bag early, so she's ready, whether she gives birth in Norton or Johnson City. In Norton, I'm Roxy Todd.
0: People in Appalachia are getting older. The region has a higher percentage of people over 65 than the national average. In West Virginia, more than 19% of the population is over the age of 65. In Pennsylvania, it's nearly 18%. Kentucky and Tennessee are at 16%. Health experts warn those aging trends will mean a rise in dementia cases. WESA in Pittsburgh is asking whether Pennsylvania can learn from other countries where older populations are thriving. In the new series, Designing Dignity, reporter Kylie Kaczynski went to Japan to find out.
13: It was an unseasonably hot afternoon in May when Nancy Steinle brought her 92-year-old mother, Patricia, to a doctor appointment at the West Penn Mellon Pavilion. She says sometimes while at home, her mom thinks she's somewhere else.
14: Moms, there are times when you are confused about where you are. You have requested that I come and take you home. Do you remember telling me that you wanted a ride home?
15: That's when I was in those cabins that Dad bought. Don't just shake your head at them.
13: Patricia's geriatrician, Dr. Lynn Weinberg, suggests a cognitive assessment screening for early-stage dementia. After about 20 minutes of quizzing, Weinberg asks her what year it is.
15: The year 40. What is this year? 43.
13: She looks around the room for a nod.
15: God, I must have failed that.
13: Later in her office, Weinberg said the screening was the latest in a series of red flags indicating that Patricia is experiencing cognitive decline. And where families go from here can be confusing.
16: A lot of that depends on the patient's individual set of circumstances. And when we think about testing, there's always things that we can do in order, but we have to think about, is it going to change our management plan? Is it going to change the outcome? And the tough thing is right now, we just don't have terribly effective treatments for dementia. So we're really focusing on how can we help this person live their best life with dementia? And what does that mean? Because that means something different to everybody.
13: Experts expect more families to face dementia as Pennsylvania's population continues to age. But is the health system ready for that? Weinberg doesn't think so.
16: I think it's going to take some kind of tipping point crisis type situation where it will become painfully apparent that we as a society cannot support the needs of the aging population.
13: Other regions have faced this kind of demographic shift before, perhaps none more so than Japan. Nearly 30 years ago, policymakers recognized that low birth rates and longer life expectancy was transforming the nation's demographics. Today, about 30% of Japan's population is 65 or older, making it one of the oldest populations in the world. Government statistics show the change has also meant a higher rate of dementia. In Kanagawa, Japan, just south of Tokyo, Ayaka Anzo found herself in Nancy Steinle's shoes back in 2015. Her mother Keiko began showing signs of cognitive decline, and an MRI scan revealed that Keiko's hippocampus, the part of her brain that controls short-term memory, was disappearing. She had dementia. Anzo is a neuroscientist. She set the course of her research to better understand the impact dementia was having on her mother's brain.
9: I wanted to accept her. So I want to understand what is happening in her brain and what is left, what is remaining in her brain. So I observed her behavior in home settings.
13: Over the next 8 years, Anzo said one thing that never changed was the emotional bond she shared with her mother.
9: I feel her love for me. So, the love exists in her. So maybe she couldn't memorize my job, how I am doing right now, but still she has love for me. That's enough.
13: She wondered what else stayed the same. Her research measured how much each region of her mother's brain atrophied compared to someone without dementia. Scans showed that the auditory cortex, which is known to be related to music, was still preserved.
9: So this is her life history because she loved music, she was a piano teacher, and she was in a choir. So this is her history, and the history remains even in this stage, severe stage.
13: After her mother died in 2023, Anzo wrote a book about her observations. She suggests people in cognitive decline can still have very rich emotional experiences. She says science should study not only what is damaged by dementia, but whether there are supportive measures that could enhance what remains. When Anzo began researching her mother, the Japanese government was adapting to the country's demographic shift. The country launched its new Orange Plan in 2015, which sought to create dementia-friendly communities that could allow seniors to age at home in their neighborhoods. The initiative also created a new support network for family caregivers focused on educating and preventing burnout. Nearly a decade later, in 2024, the United States began designing a program with a similar goal for certain people on Medicare, and Pittsburgh's largest health systems are helping to build that program. Weinberg thinks Patricia Steinle and her family could qualify for help. But what does that look like? That's next time. From Tokyo and Pittsburgh, I'm Kylie Kaczynski. This series is part of a fellowship with the Association of Healthcare Journalists, supported by the Commonwealth Fund.
0: We'll be airing more stories from the series in future shows. Coming up, a Western North Carolina music festival to celebrate the power of community following Hurricane Helene. 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I'm Mason Adams.

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3: Last summer, the small town of Lansing in western North Carolina hosted the inaugural Fly Around Music and Arts Festival. It was a benefit to raise money for those affected by Hurricane Helene. The festival takes its name from Fly Around My Pretty Little Miss, a traditional song recorded by two giants in the old-time music world, Frank Blevins and Ola Belle Reed. Both came from the Lansing area. With a nod to the area's musical roots, the festival celebrated the community. Reporter Philip Norman brings us the story.
4: It's the first day of the inaugural Fly Around Music and Arts Festival here in Lansing. About 50 people are gathered in the old Orchard Creek General Store on the town's main street. It's usually set up as a coffee shop, but today the tables are pushed to the side to make way for festival goers. Chris Jude, the festival's lead organizer, introduces the next act from up on stage.
5: This store, if y'all can't tell, is kind of a lifeblood of Lansing right here, and water was pretty high up in here last September during the storm.
4: Less than a year ago, the stage Chris is standing on would have been submerged in the deluge that spilled out of nearby Big Horse Creek, a deluge brought on by Hurricane Helene.
5: The number of courageous folks, including this gentleman right here, got hard to work and put this place back together in pretty much record time.
4: The gentleman Jude is referring to is Trevor McKenzie. McKenzie's a musician and Appalachian Studies educator. He grew up in southwestern Virginia, a couple counties north of Ashe County, and now lives in Lansing. Today, he's playing a set of old-time tunes with his longtime collaborator, Steve Krueger.
6: Thank you so much. This is Steve Krueger over here on the fiddle, and I'm Trevor McKenzie. We'll be entertaining with some old-time music here for the next hour or so.
4: Lansing is located in Ashe County. It's the northwesternmost county in the state, bordering Virginia and Tennessee. McKenzie explains that Ashe County is part of a cluster of counties known as the Lost Provinces.
6: It was called that because people literally thought of this place as, and it was, disconnected from the rest of North Carolina. So resources don't come here easy.
4: That's because these counties are physically isolated from the rest of the state by the Eastern Continental Divide. And this sense of disconnection still lingers today. As a result, people in this area have developed traditions of community caretaking that had neighbors springing into action in the wake of the hurricane. The Fly Around Music and Arts Festival is being put on by the Lost Province Center for the Cultural Arts, LPCC for short. It's a craft school and cultural preservation nonprofit. Their headquarters is on the campus of the historic Lansing School, just uphill from the old Orchard Creek General Store. It's also one of the venues for this weekend's festival. Caroline Renfro is a local artist who works with LPCC. She was out of town on the Thursday that Hurricane Helene hit and didn't realize the severity of the storm's impact until days later.
7: It really wasn't until Saturday that we were able to appreciate just how bad things were, because it wasn't until Saturday that the images of the town being flooded came out. It was stressful and scary, and we all wanted to get home as quickly as we could.
4: When she got back home, Caroline helped LPCC shift their resources in service of flood recovery.
7: We had a huge building on dry ground, and we ended up becoming probably the largest distribution center in Northwest Ashe, if not Ashe County.
4: And they ran that distribution center for about 6 months. Fly Around Fest is a continuation of that work. All proceeds will go toward ongoing recovery efforts. Festival staff, as well as many of its musicians and attendees, have more than earned the right to party this weekend. Hands formerly put to use clearing wreckage are now gliding along the necks of banjos and fiddles. Out on the dance floor, boots that hit the ground post-Helene are stepping in time with the tunes that have helped this small town bounce back in short order. The act of intertwining work and music is familiar to many of the musicians here at the festival, like Clover Lynn. Clover Lynn grew up in Floyd and Franklin counties, in the foothills of the Virginia Blue Ridge Mountains. She didn't start playing music until her 20s, but traditional string band music was in the air she breathed growing up.
7: I've been into Ralph Stanley forever. I probably heard Ralph Stanley in the womb, just because I think that's almost all Granny listened to. It was Stanley Brothers gospel music.
4: She says bluegrass was a key part of the chores she did with her grandmother as a kid.
7: Growing up, we'd break beans. And that was a really big part of our, like, chores. And, like, our work was breaking beans or, like, doing garden work. And we always had music playing in the background. Oh, it was always bluegrass.
4: Trevor McKenzie is an important mentor of Clover Lynn's. He backs up her point about Appalachian's habit of relying on good music to get a job done.
6: You've heard the term breakdown before, like Foggy Mountain breakdown or any of these things that are associated with bluegrass or old-time fiddle music. That all goes back to these community events and things like corn shuckings or, like, you know, you'd break down the corn when it came in the fall. And people would all get together and have these community parties where you needed the labor of everyone. And there would be a party at the end of the night after the work was done.
4: McKenzie says that in the wake of Hurricane Helene, music was a critical part of flood recovery in the lost provinces.
6: At the end of those days, those long days of cleaning up, we would have these small parties. We would sit around and listen to music and talk and celebrate in a way.
4: Out on the Lansing Schoolhouse lawn, Sammy Osmond, out of Boone, North Carolina, is striking up his band, the No Hellers, for their afternoon set. The band is mostly made up of Gen Z players.
8: We're here to play all some old time music, some old country music, bluegrass adjacent stuff, some mountain music, basically, is the umbrella of it.
4: When Helene rolled through North Carolina, Osmond's love for mountain music became bound up in the work of rebuilding. He remembers attending a river cleanup with several friends. When the work crew broke for lunch, he and his bandmate found themselves picking up instruments out of instinct.
8: You know, it doesn't feel like a performance. It doesn't even feel like, you know, you're like, all right, now we're going to play music. It's kind of just like, it just feels right. It's just like, it's not a forced thing.
4: This intertwining of music and flood recovery continues on at Fly Around Fest. For some, old songs have taken on new meaning. Back at the old Orchard Creek General Store, McKenzie introduces his next tune, a rendition of a ballad known as the Brushy Mountain Freshet.
5: This tune was known as the Brushy Mountain Freshet or the Cloudburst or the Landslide. It's a really painful ballad, and within the time of what we all went through with Hurricane Helene in the last year, we thought that it might be a good time to actually put it out there.
4: The Brushy Mountain Freshet tells the story of a major flood that hit western North Carolina in 1916. When troubled waters raged again in 2024, the ballad gained new relevance.

0: There's a lot of uncertainty in the world, and these traditions and the reinterpretation of them leaves a lot for people to latch on to.
1: All told, the Fly Around Music and Arts Festival raised thousands of dollars for local organizations focused on flood recovery. Local businesses saw thousands more in new revenue, an important economic boon as the town continues to bounce back from the costly devastation of Helene. According to Sammy Osman, there's also the priceless benefit of drawing a community closer together in an era when natural and man-made disasters are increasingly forcing us apart.
2: The hurricane, you know, horrible in all these ways, but it was an opportunity to become closer as a community and come together. And music, of course, is inevitably a facet of that.
1: By leaning on song to overcome struggle, neighbors in North Carolina's Lost Provinces have turned a moment of crisis into an opportunity for cultural connection.
3: I've got time enough to spend it my own way.
4: The Fly Around Music and Arts Festival returns to Lansing July 31st. This story was reported by Philip Norman for the Rural Remix, a podcast from the Center for Rural Strategies. It was produced and edited by Nicole Musgrave. Music has long been a source of healing for people affected by floods in Appalachia. Last month marked the 10th anniversary of the 2016 flooding that killed 23 people in West Virginia. People recovering from those floods had one song playing on repeat. Alan Cathead Johnston's Muddy Water, a song about two horrific 100-year floods that tore through McDowell County, West Virginia in 2001 and 2002. Folkways reporter Connie Kitts found people were still drawing strength and comfort from this ballad a generation on.
5: On the banks of the Elkhorn Creek in the little town of Kimball, flood survivor Markella Giannotto is making French fries at her little Greek-American restaurant called the Yasu. 21 years ago, not far from here, Markella saw buildings and debris and a mother and child being washed away. The ballad, Muddy Water, is still part of her healing from those events.
6: Every phrase of that song is so real. And everything that he has said, I lived. You know what I'm saying?
5: But the truthfulness in the ballad lyrics cut both ways for Markella.
6: At first, it was very hard for me to hear it. I could not talk about it at first. I have had to have treatment for PTSD and so forth. Now it seems like it's just part of my heart.
5: Markella uses the ballad story to tell her story when she talks to volunteer mission groups who come to the county to do repair work in the summers. The song plays alongside photos that Markella narrates. She opens a PowerPoint presentation on her laptop.
6: That's Richard Jones. That's the guy that rescued my dad. That part touches me, I think, the part of we wondered if it was ever going to end.
5: Markella and her family were trapped for hours before rescuers reached them.
6: And I call the presentation Forever Changed because it changed our town, but mostly it changed me.
5: Even the line about hopes and dreams being washed away changed the way she looks at things.
6: Well, it washes your hopes and dreams away, but they come back to you sometimes. Maybe different.
5: And that different for her is this restaurant. Not her father's original grocery store and not the sandwich shop she'd planned. But in the end, the Yasu restaurant is better. She's honoring the spot where her immigrant father started his dream, and the people of Kimball have a place to gather and hear live music on the weekends. In fact, the first time I heard the ballad Muddy Water performed was when Alan Johnston sang it here before the COVID shutdowns.
7: Hey, Markell.
5: Alan drops into Markella's restaurant sometimes for a burger. He's known her since high school.
7: Hi, how are you all?
5: He's a bear of a guy with a long flowing beard and wavy hair down past his shoulders. He's dressed in blue jean overalls with a camo t-shirt. He grew up on Premier Mountain, and he's been writing songs and singing his whole life. When he was about 5 years old, he sang the coal mining ballad 16 Tons in the grocery store.
8: So they put me up on the meat case there, and I'd sing it. You know, 16 tons. That must have been a sight.
5: In fact, it was the grocery store boss who years later gave him the nickname Cathead when he found out Alan loved to eat those big Cathead biscuits. Music is in his genes. His grandmother played the clawhammer banjo and passed that down to Ellen's father, a coal miner.
8: Daddy, he was awesome. He was awesome on the clawhammer banjo and the fiddle, and he played guitar very well. And so every night when I kind of came home from school, after I got my homework done and everything, it would just play music. Every night play music. And then he would give me a pointer or two, you know. He'd say, do that like this, you know, do that like this.
5: Alan's main instruments are guitar and acoustic bass, but he also plays mandolin, banjo, fiddle, and keyboards. So when you hear those instruments in muddy water, well, that's Alan playing each one, and he sang.
8: I'm not much of a singer. I've come up short on that end, but my daughters can really flat out what I call them, you know, are fantastic singers.
5: The voices of both Jesse and Stacy are familiar to many in McDowell County, and Alan recorded a version of Muddy Water with each daughter. When it played on the radio shortly after the floods, it became the most requested song at WELC. Alan says he had to write Muddy Water.
8: Just seeing the way it did all my friends, you know, like seeing all of that destruction and everything, it just had a big effect on me. I heard Hank Williams Jr. say one time, you know, it's in him and it's got to come out. I believe if it's in you, it's got to come out. Even if it's a splinter.
5: People wanted CDs of the song. Alan thought about the old 45 RPM record singles.
8: And there was two songs on it, at front and the back, you know, A side, B side. And I thought, well, that's what I'll do. I'll kind of mimic that in a way.
5: So he put two songs on a CD disc and made 50 copies using his own home studio equipment and supplies.
8: And before I could clock in, the 50 were gone.
5: He said he had to charge something for them, so he sold them for $3 a piece.
8: I ended up selling over 5,000 of them.
5: You might call it Alan's version of the old-time ballad broadsides. It's the recording that circulated on the internet, though, that Cynthia Cox remembers.

0: hearing the rift of the music in itself draws you in, and then when you listen to the lyrics and you survive the muddy waters yourself, then yes, it offered comfort that we couldn't speak. And I still tear up over that song.
1: Some people blame the coal mines and the timber industry.
0: The anger toward the timber and coal mining was real, and he spoke it when he sang it. He could say what we couldn't say.
2: It leads her to talk about the economic and political struggles that still go on.
0: It's not ended yet. The news articles try to capture it. The photographs back then try to capture it. But you don't really hear it and feel the story till you hear him sing Muddy Water.

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We're not invincible from any kind of natural disaster. You know, you don't think I might face a train derailment of toxic chemicals like the East Palestine train derailment until the things happen, and it gives you insight to, yeah, we're not exempt from nothing, really.

0: So you need music. You need healthy outlets. 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Even when devastation, natural disasters destroy it, you still need community. The therapy that came from his music helped us to grieve, which gave us strength so we could rebuild and regather to like, okay, we're either going to stay down here or we're going to have to move. When you're on the other side of it, you're like, we all survived. I commend those who were able to stay, and at times I envy that. When once you're a county, that's always home. It doesn't leave you. The people don't leave you. Sorry. But that's the community.
1: Cynthia's love for her community and the power of this ballad reminded me of something Alan had told me.
2: I had somebody tell me one time that that must be a cool place to live because everybody writes songs about where you live, you know, in Appalachia. He said, nobody's ever written a song about where I live. I thought about that a while, and I thought it is a cool place to live. I wouldn't live anywhere else.
1: For Inside Appalachia, I'm Connie Kitts in Kimball, West Virginia.
3: 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Freshwater mussels are scattered throughout waterways in southern Appalachia. They play a vital role in maintaining healthy ecosystems. WKYU's Hope Heffley explains why those populations have dwindled over the years.
4: At a facility in Frankfort, Kentucky Fish and Wildlife officials oversee efforts to house and breed some of the Commonwealth's most sensitive native species. Among the creatures in large tanks of pristine water is Kentucky's loneliest mollusk, the ringpink. It's a small mussel with a shimmery pink and purple center coated with thin brown rings on its outer shell, and it's endangered.
5: We've been looking for 20 years and only found four, and we've not found any gravid females at all.
4: That's Monty McGregor, director of the Kentucky Department of Fish and Wildlife Center for Mollusk Conservation. He says Kentucky and neighboring states like Tennessee are home to over 100 species of mussels.
5: Sometimes, like a mile of the Ohio River, might have millions of mussels. But they're filter feeders, and they function in that capacity to clean our waters. And so healthy streams need healthy mussels.
4: North America has about 300 total freshwater mussel species, and McGregor says Kentucky boasts significant biodiversity.
5: The best populations of freshwater mussels in the world are right here in the southeastern United States, right here near Western Kentucky University in the Green River.

0: particular.
1: But not all of these mollusks are thriving. 36 species are rare or endangered, including the ringpink and the cat's paw, which was thought to be extinct in the 1990s. And McGregor hopes to prevent it from joining the 20 species that have disappeared completely.
0: So some of the species, like this cat's paw, we're the only one in the world that's raising it. And there's only one population left in the world. So we're trying to reestablish new populations throughout the country, not just in Kentucky.
1: McGregor says over the last century, freshwater mussel populations have experienced a tremendous decline, due in part to human activity like chemicals being dumped in waterways.
0: The water quality was bad for a while. Maybe it's improved now over the last 50 years, but the animals are so low and few in numbers that they can't reproduce.
1: The dwindling mussel population is bad news for the health of the region's streams. A single adult is capable of filtering debris from around 12 gallons of water each day. Stephen Price is a professor of stream and riparian ecology at the University of Kentucky. He says his team is looking for a smoking gun by analyzing human impact factors such as changes to land use and water chemistry. An early example of a man-made stressor was the construction of dams that prevented fish from freely traveling along streams. And this poses a problem since mollusks use fish as hosts for their larvae.
2: If that host is eliminated from that waterway, the mussels can't reproduce effectively. That's one of the obvious reasons, you know, we modified our waterways and that has caused the decline of many species.
1: But data also shows areas with relatively good water quality and no human modification are even feeling the impact. Price says it could be explained by a combination of factors, including competition from invasive species like the corbicula.
2: And we see, especially in some of our warmer waters, that corbicula influences recruitment and the food resources available for native species.
1: If more mollusks disappear, it would leave many other animals without a food source, and fish would also struggle to thrive in foggy, unfiltered water. Price says mussels also have beautiful and interesting traits. Like how after starting as larvae the size of a grain of salt, they grow much larger. And the rings on their colorful shells show how old they are, similar to a tree.
2: Just appreciating the kind of those aspects of mussels biology are things that, you know, you can kind of get people a little more excited about them.
1: Researchers like McGregor with Kentucky Fish and Wildlife hope to learn more about the population decline so native ecosystems across the country can be preserved.
3: I don't think we ever want to lose an animal to extinction, but if we can step in and prevent that from happening, then we might not realize the benefit of it now, but maybe there's something that later on we will learn from our mussels.
4: That story was produced by Hope Heffley as part of the Appalachia Mid-South Newsroom, a collaboration between NPR and several public radio stations in our region. Scientists at the Smithsonian's National Zoo and Conservation Biology Institute in Front Royal, Virginia, work to conserve ecosystems and threatened wildlife species. They've been studying a population of wood turtles in northern Appalachia for over 20 years. And as WMRA's Randy B. Hagee reports, that can take time and some detective skills.
5: It was a warm, sunny morning at the end of May, and the turtles were on the move.
6: You know, we've had some pretty hard rains the last couple of days. There's a box turtle.
5: We were searching for turtles somewhere in the George Washington National Forest. For the protection of the reptiles, which are at risk of poaching for the illegal pet trade, I can't disclose our exact location. Chris Polinski, lab manager for the Smithsonian's Turtle Conservation Ecology Lab, stopped on the one-lane gravel road for a female box turtle, flipping her over to look at her plastron or belly.
6: I was just trying to see if I can guess an age, right, so you can kind of count the annuli or these little rings
7: like
6: on her plastron.
7: Ring,
6: yes, like a tree ring. She could be 20 years old.
5: She was a beautiful little turtle with a round yellow and brown shell and yellow plated legs, but not the species we were looking for. We drove on towards a stream known to be inhabited by wood turtles, a semi-terrestrial species found in the forests here and northwards to Canada. Advocates have petitioned the U.S. Fish and Wildlife Service to list the wood turtle under the Endangered Species Act. These efforts have been unsuccessful so far, but the agency does recognize the threats posed to them by habitat loss and fragmentation, vehicles, the black market, and other pressures. Just down the road,
6: that looks like a wood turtle.
5: Polinski picked him up and estimated he was probably more than 20 years old. Wood turtles are named for how the brown plates on their shells resemble cross cuts of wood. Their profile is flatter than a box turtle, and they can grow up to 9 inches in length.
6: He's got a pretty big noggin. Yeah, he's hissing. Yeah, he's like, dude, I've had enough. So they come in sort of a variety of colors, at least their legs and neck. Mostly orange,
7: Yeah, he's a good-looking turtle. He's definitely got some injuries, so some older injuries, maybe when he was younger, because the scutes are kind of like...
5: Scutes are the plates of a turtle's shell.
7: Yeah, they're a little off-center. They sort of shoot off, and there's definitely some gouges here. So, you know, maybe as a hatchling, he got nipped by, I don't know, a raccoon or a coyote or something. But he's got all of his limbs. Oftentimes, you'll find him missing front limbs, and that's because... male turtles will fight with other male turtles for territory or mates.
5: This was a new turtle, meaning he hadn't previously been captured by researchers and his shell notched for identification. Since this was just a scouting mission and not an official survey, we let him go, still anonymous. As public affairs specialist Ellie Thomaseb explained, when they do a survey, the number of marked turtles they find helps them estimate how many of that species are around.
8: You're essentially saying how many unmarked versus marked ones are we seeing, and if you see more unmarked, your population is larger.
5: One of their insights from studying this spot for more than two decades is that the population here is pretty stable, not increasing like they might hope, but also not decreasing. Next, we put on chest-high waders and headed into the stream with viewing buckets, 5-gallon buckets with clear plastic bottoms that help you see past ripples in the water.
7: But this spot right here is a good spot for wood turtles, right? It's a pool. The water starts to get a little deeper. It doesn't move as much. It's more still. And it's got this sort of like underhanging bank structure. So I imagine you could fit 10, 15 wood turtles overwintering just up underneath the bank.
5: I found fish and crawdads, but no turtles. Polinsky went noodling under fallen trees, also with no luck. As we headed back out of the forest, Polinsky and Thomaseb joked about how fieldwork doesn't always yield a lot of results.
8: Like, what do I have to show for this?
7: Oh. All right.
8: There we go.
7: One more turtle.
8: Is that a wood turtle?
7: Yes.
8: Hey!
5: This old lady's plastron was worn totally smooth, so we couldn't count the growth rings there. But she was marked with a method that's no longer used, where small holes are drilled through the keratin at the outer edge of the shell.
7: I imagine they were notching them this way maybe back in the 90s, and then she would have been an adult, so say 10 plus 30, so 40 minimum.
5: That brought our final count for the day to 2 wood turtles, 2 box turtles, 3 of them along the road.
7: Which makes sense, given that it's been raining over the last 3 or 4 days, and they're looking to sun themselves. In addition to that, it is nesting season for both species, so, you know, those turtles are going to be on the move, looking for soft sandy soils to lay a clutch of eggs.
5: Conservationists consider North America a turtle biodiversity hotspot, being home to around 60 different species, but many of them, like wood turtles, are on the decline. We can help, though, by preserving natural habitats and keeping waterways clean. And if you find one in the road and can stop safely, carry it across in the direction it was facing. It might be on its way to make more hatchlings. I'm Randy B. Hagee.

0: 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Other music this week was provided by Alan Cathead Johnston, Company Stores, Hello June, Ron Mullinex and Gary Milnes, and Larry Rader. Bill Lynch is our producer. Abby Neff is our associate producer. Our executive producer is Eric Douglas. Irina Zhorov is our editor. 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

This is Pick and Parlor here at Moorhead State Public Radio. Of Della May and High Fidelity fame, you just heard a new solo release from Vicky Vaughn. That was a new single of hers called Leavin'. Vicky Vaughn, amazing bassist, and also a Kentucky native, Paducah specifically. She signed a solo deal here in 2025, and that was, again, Leavin'. This is Pick and Parlor here at Moorhead State Public Radio. My name is Annabelle, and every Sunday from 12 to 2, I like to bring you all sorts of great music from this Appalachian region and beyond. Folk, country, Americana, bluegrass, singer-songwriter, old-time music, all of it, as fast as I can think to say it. This hour, I have some 2025 hits alongside some classics. And let's just get it started with one of those 2025 hits, and this is a little bit of a spookier song, I suppose you could say. From the likes of Sister Sadie, a girl power bluegrass group that's been hitting the stage these last few years. This is a single from them. It's called Let the Circle Be Broken.

think you should quite ask me what the mix I have selected for this hour would be exactly classified as. I have a big mix in there of some bluegrass, some newgrass, and a bunch of stuff in between. Though that last track was definitely full-on bluegrass. That was from the Cryin' Uncle Bluegrass Band, a very fresh group. Alongside Jim Lauderdale, The Sun Won't Go Down was the name of that one. Again, that was a collaboration between the Cryin' Uncle Bluegrass Band and Jim Lauderdale. We also had the Wilson Banjo Company, which not only makes banjos, they also make pretty good music. Off of their 2024 release, Memory Lane, that was Memphis Anymore. We also had, from Jerry Douglas, a live performance of a track of his called Pushed Too Far. Jerry Douglas, amazing Grammy Award-winning dobro player. And starting off the set with Sister Sadie, a 2025 single from them, that's called Let the Circle Be Broken. Starting off the hour as well with Vicky Vaughn, a solo track from her. She's still pretty early into her solo signage, and I think that she's killing it. That was called Leavin'. This is Pickin' Parlor here at Moorhead State Public Radio. I like to bring you all sorts of great music from this Appalachian region and beyond. But if you're not quite feeling the folk and bluegrass mood today, tune in anytime to figure out some of our great programming that we have going on. Classical in the mornings, jazz and contemporary hits in the afternoons, blues, world music, whatever you might be feeling. And you can find a schedule of our programming online at wmky.org. Let's keep the great music moving here at Pickin' Parlor, though, with a song called Goodbye Honey from the Lowlands. I've only been able to find a couple of albums by this group. This is the second of them, called Bark and Twine, put out back in 2007, The Lowlands, a five-piece from Pennsylvania. And man, I wish I could find more recent releases of these guys, because I'm absolutely loving everything I'm hearing. Again, from The Lowlands, this is Goodbye Honey.

heard a story. It's haunted here

90s bluegrass legend Lynn Morris brought us that last track, It Rains Everywhere I Go, from her album Mama's Hand. Before that, a very sweet new one put out from Larry Cordell that was called Old Richmond Road. And in case you couldn't pick it up through the song itself, Old Richmond Road is a road a little bit far away from downtown in Lexington, a beautifully scenic drive. We also had Donna Ulysses off her Mountain Lily record, Ain't No Sleepin' in This House. And from the Lowlands, that was Goodbye, Honey. This is Pick and Parlor here at Morehead State Public Radio. My name's Annabelle, and every Sunday, I like to bring you all sorts of great music from this Appalachian region and beyond. Folk, country, Americana, bluegrass, singer-songwriter, old-time music, as much of it as fast as I can think to say it. And since 1965, WMKY has been aiming to show our listeners all sorts of great music, entertainment, and informational programming. 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And we just thank you for listening in. Let's keep the great music moving, though, with another classic track, though not sung by the original singers here. Oh, the Leuven Brothers. There's a really cool tribute album put out to them back in about 2003 called Livin', Lovin', Losin' Songs of the Leuven Brothers. And Dierks Bentley and Harley Allen did an amazing version on that record of my personal favorite Leuven Brothers song. It's a funny one. Listen closely to those lyrics. It's called I Don't Believe You've Met My Baby.

been carrying a one that I love. Her beautiful body is still here on earth, but her soul has been caught.

And of course, we started off that set with a classic Leuven Brothers tune. Dierks Bentley and Harley Allen brought us a bluegrass version of that one called I Don't Believe You've Met My Baby. This is Pick and Parlor here at Moorhead State Public Radio. Kick back your feet unless you're driving and relax with me as I show you all sorts of great music from this Appalachian region and beyond. Folk, country, Americana, bluegrass, singer-songwriter, old-time music, as much of it as fast as I can think to say it. Though again, this hour is more so on the bluegrass side with a little sprinkling of other elements. I heard drums in some of those songs, but I hope you enjoyed it as much as I did. And hey, even if you can't kick your feet up because you're driving, we're happy to have you around. Whether you're at home, work, or in the car, there are a lot of different ways to listen into WMKY. One of those is just by your radio dial, which I'm so happy many of us are still doing. You can also tune in on our website, wmky.org. Or if you have a smart speaker, you can even tell it to play WMKY. The wonders of technology, right? Now let's just get the great music moving again, because we only have a couple of minutes left in this hour. This is actually penned by Michael Martin Murphy about his wife, Caroline. This is Special Consensus's version of that track, Carolina in the Pines.

0: This is Pick and Parlor here at Morehead State Public Radio. Mandolin player Joe K. Walsh brought us that track called Clouds. That's off of his 2025 record, Trust and Love. Before that, another mandolin classic, Bobby Osborne, and one of our recently passed greats of the bluegrass genre. On that track, he was joined by a collection of people I'm so glad got to play together at least once. Allison Brown, Claire Lynch, Rob Ike, Sierra Hole, Stuart Duncan, and Trey Hensley, off of Bobby Osborne's original record, put out in 2017. It's called Original. That was I've Gotta Get a Message to You. And Special Consensus, off of their record Route 10. That was Carolina in the Pines. This is Morehead State Public Radio here at WMKY 90.3 FM. Here at Pick and Parlor, we do have to close up shop for the hour, but I hope you join me every Sunday for some great music from this Appalachian region and beyond. Again, thank you so much for tuning in to WMKY. It's always a pleasure to have you join us, and I'm always so happy to bring this show to you. 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
0: Hey there, good afternoon. This is Pick and Parlor here at Morehead State Public Radio, and I'll just let you get right into it so you don't have to wait any longer on the Stillhouse Junkies, amazing trio from out west. Here's a song from them called The Whiskey Works the Same in New York City.

listening to Pick and Parlor. This is Moorhead State Public Radio here at WMKY 90.3 FM. And if you're just joining us here today, you heard Bend in the Road from East Nash Grass. I can't even call them up and coming anymore. They're a pretty new, pretty modern, but absolutely fantastic rising band in the bluegrass scene. Before that, a classic old-time tune from the Golden Shoals, that was Sally Ann. Off of his Appaloosa Bones album, we had Gregory Alan Isakov with Before the Sun, one of the lead singles off of that album, put out back in 2024, I believe. And from the Stillhouse Junkies to kick off the hour. And get ready for this title with me. The whiskey works the same in New York City. I mean, I sure hope it does. But I always really love their stuff and their pretty fun titles. Like I mentioned, this is Pick and Parlor. Hey there, my name's Annabelle, and if this is your first time around here, go ahead and kick your feet back and relax, because I'm here to bring you a couple of hours of great bluegrass, Americana, old-time, singer-songwriter, and just generally folk music from this Appalachian region and beyond. A lot of beyond in that last arrangement. And we're about to get even more into that idea of stretching beyond Appalachia for this next group. Johnny and the Yoo-a-Hoos. That's Y-O-O-A-H-O-O-S. Yoo-hoo, but with an A in the middle. Johnny and the Yoo-a-Hoos is a band out of Munich, and off of their Marionette with the Mandarin album, they bring us Meeting Is Over.

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You're listening to WMKY here at 90.3 FM. And off of the Horsenecks' summertime release, In the West, that was the Baker City Blues. No one's allowed to tell me that I'm getting carried away with the instrumentals, because they're all just so good. Before that, we had Freakwater, which is a fun group that's been active for a few decades now. That song being recorded in the 90s off of their Springtime album. It's called Picture in My Mind by Freakwater. And fun fact, their origins lie in Louisville. That's pretty cool. We also had the group Damn Tall Buildings with Honey, I'm Coming Home. Jacob Jolliffe on the mandolin and Ian Fleming on the guitar brought us an instrumental tune called Old Dangerfield. And to kick off that set, we had Johnny and the Yoo-Hoos with Meeting Is Over. This is Moorhead State Public Radio. You're listening to WMKY here at 90.3 FM. My name's Annabelle, and every Sunday here at Pick and Parlor, I like to bring you all sorts of great music from this Appalachian region and beyond. Folk, country, Americana, bluegrass, singer-songwriter, old-time music, maybe a little bit of Americana here and there, especially towards the end of the hours. And a lot of them are my favorites. I do have a few favorites in this set, but I hope that a few of them are your favorites too, or that you even find a new favorite. And hey, if you're not sure when exactly you can come tune in and hear me, you can find that information, and a schedule of all of our programming, in fact, on our website at wmky.org. 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That's pretty cool. And you can also find a lot of our homegrown news archived on our website. You can't find this program archived, unfortunately, but make sure you tune in and catch me while I'm here. All of that, again, at wmky.org. Let's keep the great music moving, though. I have to kick it back to the early days of the Whale and Jennies. They've gone through a couple of cast differences, and this is off of their 2004 record, 40 Days. Here is One Voice from the Whale and Jennies.

Those last couple of tunes were quite a bit about family and connection, if you get my drift. That was Mama Means that you just heard from the Good Weather String Band. Before that, a personal, beautiful tune called Uncle Jake from bluegrass legend Dale Ann Bradley, and from the Waylon Jennies, their earliest arrangement, that was One Voice, a song just about all of them together. It's so simplistic, and I love it so much. 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This is WMKY here at 90.3 FM. My name's Annabelle, and here on MSPR, I bring you Pick and Parlor. So kick back your feet and relax as I introduce to you just some of my favorite music from this Appalachian region and beyond. Folk, country, Americana, bluegrass, singer-songwriter, old-time music, as much of it as fast as I can say it. Then we're going to start this last set here with a little bit of bluegrass for you before kicking into something with drums, a little bit more Americana-type stuff, and even a couple of local artists, so I hope you can catch those. Let's get into that bluegrass like I promised you, though. Here's Randy Kors, the title track off of one of his earlier records. This is I'm Torn.

0: This is Moorhead State Public Radio, and as we depart for the hour, I just had to bring you one from John Herod. That was the classic old-time tune, Rats Gone to Rest. Before that, from Liz Green, we had Wild Geese. Also, a collaboration between Eric Bolander and Nicholas Jamerson, a Kentucky boy himself, that was Old Tattoo. And starting off the set with Randy Kors, I'm Torn. Thank you so much for tuning in here to Pick and Parlor. That's all the time I have to bring you this hour, but make sure you stay tuned in here at WMKY, live out of Breckenridge Hall here at the beautiful Moorhead State University campus. 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

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You're listening to Pick and Parlor. Welcome back. Kick your feet back and relax as I bring you some great folk, Americano, bluegrass, old-time singer, songwriter, all of it types of music. And before anything else, I have to show you this song. It's from Shelby Mean's debut self-titled record. Here is Streets of Boulder.

0: All right, this is really an old-time fiddle number, and we haven't played this in quite a while, but it's called Petty on the Turnpike. Is that right?
1: Yeah, that's it.
0: Okay. Well, I'm enjoying this a lot, Doc, and I think we should get together more often, and we'd practice a lot, don't you?
1: I do, too, Bill. I'd love to pick a whole bunch more with you.

Good night, folks. Thank you.

Jackson collection of songs. This one is one of the more straightforward of them, called The Last Pharaoh. Before that, a bluegrass classic. Had to put in Bill Monroe and Doc Watson to the mic for this one. That was Patti on the Turnpike, one of their live recordings together. We also had a very early on Sister Sadie release called All I Can Do off of their initial Sister Sadie debut record. And we had Shelby Means, a former record of Molly Tuttle's Golden Highway Band, which has since dissolved, and a bunch of their members are not only pursuing their own solo careers, but also being supported by other members of the group. That song actually featured Molly Tuttle and Kyle Tuttle. That was Shelby Means with Streets of Boulder off of her debut self-titled record. This is Morehead State Public Radio. My name's Annabelle. I'm bringing you Pick and Parlor. So kick your feet back and relax as I bring you some of my favorite songs and hopefully some of your favorites too. There are some that I really don't know much about until I kind of find them by chance one day. I've listened to a couple songs from the Honey Dew Drops, and this version of a tune that I bet you'll recognize is so fun and so interesting. They call it Going Over Home. This is from the Honey Dew Drops, Going Over Home, from their record Here in the Mountains.

The likes of the Good Ol' Persons, that's the name of the group, but I think they're also some pretty cool people, brought us that song called Broken Hearted Lover from the Delmore Brothers originally. At the time of this album, first put out in 1986, reissued in 1995, though Spotify might tell you it wasn't put out until 2014, that featured Kathy Kalik, John Reichman, Sally Van Meter, Paul Schlaxey, and Bethany Rain. Before that, we had the girl group Uncle Earl with Wish I Had My Time Again off their album Waterloo, Tennessee, and from the Honey Dewdrops, Going Over Home, with big hints of Wayfaring Stranger on there, though I think they really make that arrangement their own. This is Moorhead State Public Radio. You're listening to WMKY here at 90.3 FM. I'm going through some of my favorite personal genres under the folk umbrella. A little bit of bluegrass, a little bit of singer-songwriter, and eventually down the line here, we'll even get into some Americana. But if you're looking for any other type of music, I'm sure that you can find it on our website, wmky.org, or you can also find some of our homegrown archived news and entertainment programming, a schedule of what music we're having and when, and if you're even in the mood to support WMKY through a donation, whether that be monetary or even through a used car, boat, other vehicle, camper, you 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Let's just keep the great music moving here at Pick and Parlor, though, with a duo called the Montvales. I've gotten the honor to see them, and they are a blast live. Off their Born Strangers record, here is Ring Around the Moon from the Montvales.

This is Pick and Parlor here at Moorhead State Public Radio, and a fun collaboration between Tom Jutts and Tammy Rogers. That was Five Winters More to Come. Hopefully, we all get to see a lot more winters in our lifetime, but they just wanted to sing about five of them. That was off their collaborative record, Surely We'll Be Singing. Before that, we had the Corn Mice String Band. Mice also meaning corn in said title. It's the Spanish word for it. With Rolling in My Sweet Baby's Arms, a fun swing version of that classic bluegrass tune. And we started out with the Montvales, a little bit more of a percussive track, Ring Around the Moon. This is Moorhead State Public Radio. 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WMKY serves more than 20 counties in this beautiful eastern Kentucky region with news, information, entertainment, and so much more. Your support means the world to us, even if that's just by tuning in. We're so happy to have you listening in today. I'm especially happy because it means I get to keep on bringing you some of my favorite music, and hopefully some of yours too. But on the topic of my favorites, whenever I'm asked by someone, because I am an upright bass player, specifically kind of in the old-timey field, not much of a bowed bass player myself, personally, whenever I'm asked about my favorite bass player, I have to think about the kind of less well-known field of bass playing, at least in my generation's view of it all. We don't think as much about these upright players. But I definitely have a favorite, and that would be Missy Raines. Missy Raines also has a record called New Frontier. She has a group on this one called Missy Raines and the New Hip, which I think is pretty fun, and it features this beautiful song. Missy Raines, amazing songwriter, vocalist, and bass player, and so much more, with this track, American Crow.

Here on Moorhead State Public Radio, you just heard The Wind and the Willows. And this was kind of a collection of my favorites. Wind and the Willows is a group, I believe an 8 or 9 piece group, that was only together for a few years. They haven't played much together, at least in the public eye, since about 2022 or so. That was off their 2020 record, Ode to Shady Grove. They have 3 records out, and all of them, in my personal opinion, are masterpieces. And I've never found another person that knows about this band, so I believe it is my mission to enlighten the public. So I'm very happy to be doing so by spreading one of my favorite songs by them, Talking to God in My Sleep. Again, that was from Wind and the Willows. Before that, a favorite recent Kentucky artist of mine, Sydney Sleed and The Swarm out of Central Kentucky, off of their debut record Creature Untamed. That was Lesson Learned. And a personal favorite bass player, that was Missy Raines and The New Hip with American Crow off of her New Frontier record. Again, this is Moorhead State Public Radio. We broadcast live out of Breckenridge Hall in the beautiful Moorhead State University campus out of Moorhead, Kentucky, and we broadcast to more than 20 counties throughout this beautiful eastern Kentucky region. Sometimes I wonder if I have anyone tuning in right now from, say, Bath County, or, say, my home county of Nicholas County. Maybe we have someone from Mason County, maybe Boyd County up there in Ashland, or maybe as far south as Louisa and Lawrence County. You know, sometimes I just think about that. And even if you're not in our listening region, if you're listening from our website, from anywhere else in Kentucky or anywhere else in the world, we thank you so much for listening in. And I only have a couple tracks left, but if you're specifically from Moorhead or even just Kentucky in general, you might know this name pretty well. Grace Rogers has her debut record out, and it's called Mad Dogs. It's not a bluegrass album, but you can definitely hear the influences, especially in songs like these. Here is Divine Safety in God from Grace Rogers off of her debut record, Mad Dogs.

0: From Abigail Washburn and Bela Fleck, their Appalachian Picking Society album, one of many records they have together, that was Annabelle June. My name's spelled a little differently than how they spell it, but still felt like a nice little salute, because my name's Annabelle. Before that, we had the Secret Sisters with a pretty touching song called Little Again. And from Grace Rogers, a Moorhead native, that was Divine Safety in God, off of her record, Mad Dogs. But that's all I have for you today. We have to close up shop here at Pick and Parlor. But rest assured, I'm with you here every Sunday from 12 to 2 here at Moorhead State Public Radio. 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

Welcome to Folk Alley, your weekly deep dive of the best in folk roots and Americana. I'm your host, Cindy Howes. Woody Guthrie was born on July 14th, 1912. Today, we have a Woody tribute show lined up for you. Songs from his family, songs written by Woody, and of course, the Dust Bowl troubadour himself. Woody's work focused on themes of American socialism and anti-fascism. We have a massive Woody Guthrie playlist curated by his daughter, the amazing Nora Guthrie, available at our holiday stream at folkalley.com. We'll start this party off with a couple of rags from his son, who's done excellent work in carrying the torch. This is Arlo Guthrie.

A show for Woody Guthrie 114 years after his birth, which was July 14th. Arlo Guthrie's debut album, Alice's Restaurant, came out the year his dad died in 1967. Woody died from Huntington's disease. Arlo, at risk of inheriting the disease, refused the testing, although he didn't develop the disease, thankfully. Back in the 40s, Woody did hundreds of recordings for Moses Ash of Folkways Records. Only some of those recordings came out in Woody's lifetime, and in the 90s, they released a four-volume collection of all these songs. Featuring Cisco Houston, this is Better World A-Comin' from Woody Guthrie on Folk Alley.

It was Saturday afternoon. His wife beside him in his wagon, as into town they rode. There a deputy sheriff approached him.

0: life you roam. You won't never see an outlaw drive a family from their home.
1: Woody Guthrie with Pretty Boy Floyd. That recording comes from My Dusty Road, which is a 54-track box set of newly discovered master releases that came out in 2009. About the bank robber Pretty Boy Floyd, a real-life anti-hero that Woody chronicles as being generous to the poor. We also heard Sonny's Flight featuring Sonny Terry, also from that collection. And it was Better World A-Comin'. Born July 14th, we are celebrating Woody Guthrie today. I'm Cindy Howes. This is Folk Alley.

Outside of the Guthrie family, I think Billy Bragg might be the closest thing we have to a living Woody Guthrie, who Bragg called the little guy. He and the band Wilco were the first to be let into the vast Woody Guthrie archives to find unfinished and unrecorded songs, which they went on to make three albums worth of songs and didn't even scratch the surface of what's in that archive. Right now, a whole set of songs from Woody's archive, but starting it off with the OG, it's Billy Bragg and Wilco. Thank you.

0: According to Nora Guthrie, Woody wrote over 3,000 lyrics in his lifetime, most of which he never recorded. We're listening to a bunch of songs that were found in the archive and finished by modern musicians like the Klezmatics, who we just heard, Wenzel right before that,
1: and Way Over Yonder in the Minor Key, a song just played live by Billy Bragg and Wilco with Natalie Merchant at June's Solid Sound Fest, the first ever full performance of Mermaid Avenue albums together. There's a review up at folkalley.com as we celebrate Woody's birthday on the show today.
0: Jonathan Brook from her album The Works, this is My Battle.

We are in Woody Guthrie's archives listening to songs that he started and others finished. Woody was born July 14th, 1912. Jackson Browne, along with the late bassist Rob Wasserman, doing the song You Know the Night. And it was Jonathan Brooke right before that. She was smitten with Guthrie's work, and going through it was like going to church. We heard her song, My Battle. Our celebration of Woody Guthrie continues. I'm Cindy House, and you're listening to Folk Alley.

J. Farrar got his chance at the archives in 2012 with the album New Multitudes, the Woody Guthrie tribute performed by Jay, as well as Will Johnson, Anders Parker, and Jim James, Jim of My Morning Jacket, to commemorate the 100th anniversary of Guthrie's birth in 2012. Woody's daughter, Nora Guthrie, wanted Farrar to come into the archives and specifically check out his earliest songwriting years in Los Angeles. From that project, here's Hoping Machine.

That's Del McCoury Band from the album Del and Woody. So Nora Guthrie picked 30 songs for Del and said, I always thought my father wanted to have these songs set to string bands, and you're the person I want to have do it. So she gave Del the songs. Del went ahead and recorded them and finished them almost immediately. It's Cindy, and we are celebrating Woody Guthrie. So in 22 and 23, Dropkick Murphys got their chance to go in the archives for two full albums. The first time they finished a Woody song was in 2003, the song Gonna Be a Blackout Tonight, and then their biggest song, I'm Shipping Out to Boston, in 2004, right when the Red Sox won the World Series. They went completely acoustic for these records. Here's Dig a Hole from Dropkick Murphys.

0: Dropkick Murphys on Folk Alley from their Woody Guthrie album, Okima Rising. That also features a new acoustic version of their biggest hit, I'm Shipping Up to Boston, with lyrics by Woody Guthrie. That song, Woody wrote about the Peekskill riots of 1949 from the Dropkick Murphys. We also heard Dig a Hole right before that from their first Woody Guthrie album, This Machine Still Kills Fascists. Thanks a lot for listening. We have a massive Woody Guthrie playlist curated by his daughter, Nora Guthrie. That's available on our holiday stream, FolkAlley.com or the app. I'm Cindy Howes. This is Folk Alley.
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0: Welcome back to Folk Alley. I'm Cindy Howes. We are celebrating Woody Guthrie, who was born on July 14, 1912. Here's a set from the Columbia River Collection that Woody wrote during his visit to Oregon and Washington in 1941 to check out the damming of the Columbia River. The U.S. Department of the Interior hired Woody to write songs about the Columbia River and the construction of federal dams for a documentary. He actually wrote 26 songs, so ended up being very inspired. We'll hear covers of three of those songs right now. Starting it off, it's Ramblin' Jack Elliott from his Woody Guthrie album put out in 1970. Here's Talkin' Columbia.
1: Parallel Talkin' Blues, another Woody Guthrie song, is about the Columbia River. And they're building these big dams out there, the Bonneville Dam and the Grand Coulee Dam. Woody Guthrie was hired by the Bonneville Power Administration to write songs to publicize the dam construction. And, he said he wrote 26 songs in 30 days. This is one of them. It's called Talkin' Columbia. I'm going to try and work my harp in here if I can.

Wrapping up the Woody Guthrie Columbia River songs, it's Bob Dylan with the band The Grand Coulee Dam, also Pete Seeger, Roll on Columbia, and Talking Columbia from Ramblin' Jack Elliott. So, okay, the documentary Columbia, which Woody was commissioned to write songs for, was finally finished in 1949. It's like a documentary they'd play in classrooms in like the 1950s. He was so inspired by what he saw, he wrote 26 songs in 1 month, and you can actually watch it and hear Woody's songs in the documentary on YouTube. It's called The Columbia, America's Greatest Power Steam, 1949. Ani DeFranco is an artist with roots and beliefs very close to Woody Guthrie's. This is Ani live at Woody Guthrie's 100th birthday celebration. Here's Deportee.

Raikouter, a song written by Woody Guthrie that makes reference to the preacher Jim Casey in John Steinbeck's 1939 book, The Grapes of Wrath, a very sad and terrible scene where he's murdered by a vigilante man. Also, Ani DiFranco, right before that, recorded live at Woody's 100th birthday, featuring Raikouter on guitar. That is Deportee. Celebrating Woody Guthrie's birthday here, I'm Cindy Howes, and this is Folk Alley.

The show today is for Woody Guthrie, born July 14th, 1912. We have a huge Woody Guthrie playlist curated by Nora Guthrie, available on our holiday stream, VocAlley.com, or you can check out the app. The legacy continues within the Guthrie family. Many Guthries make music, and I have a set up next featuring some of Woody Guthrie's grandchildren. This is from his grandson, Cole Quest, actually a song by Woody Guthrie. Here's My Name is New York.

Sara Lee Guthrie, granddaughter to Woody Guthrie, recorded live at the 38 Songwriters Festival by Folk Alley. That's a Woody Guthrie song, I've Got to Know, that she recorded a cappella. Right before that, we heard from Cole Quest and the City Pickers. Cole is Woody Guthrie's grandson, and that is his 2016 version of his grandfather's song, My Name is New York. Thanks a lot for listening today. I'm Cindy Howes. We are celebrating Woody Guthrie's birthday, born July 12, 1912. Coming up next, here's a recording from The Ducks, their debut album. They recorded Woody Guthrie's Pretty Boy Floyd. This was released in the year 2003. Let's check it out. It's The Ducks with Pretty Boy Floyd.

John McCutcheon, a very big Woody Guthrie fan who has covered him many times, in fact, assembled a big Woody Guthrie album in 2012 for the 100th birthday. That song is from a children's album he did in 2002. That song, Woody wrote it. Also, Arlo Guthrie gets songwriting credit on Mail Myself to You. And right before that, we heard Do Re Mi from Nancy Griffith featuring Guy Clark, celebrating Woody Guthrie on Folk Alley today. I'm Cindy Howes, and you're listening to Folk Alley.

Back in 2001, a compilation was released, Daddy O Daddy, featuring artists like Taj Mahal, Jimmy Dale Gilmore, Billy Bragg and the Blokes, Ramblin' Jack Elliott, all doing Woody Guthrie songs, including new lyrics from the archives, the massive archives. We're going to take a listen to Taj Mahal's contribution to that comp. Here's Don't You Push Me Down from Taj Mahal as we celebrate Woody Guthrie on

Jimmy LaFave got a chance at the Woody Guthrie Archives back in 2018 with words written by Woody Guthrie for that song, Peace Town. We also heard from Taj Mahal right before that with Don't You Push Me Down, with lyrics written by Woody Guthrie and music by Taj Mahal. Woody Guthrie, born July 14th, 1912, and today we have been celebrating him on our show, hearing songs from his family, songs written by Woody Guthrie, and of course, the Dust Bowl troubadour himself. Woody Guthrie's work focused on themes of American socialism and anti-fascism. Woody inspired so many generations, both politically and musically. And if you want to get more into Woody Guthrie, we have a huge Woody Guthrie playlist curated by Nora Guthrie available on folkalley.com or on the app. Up next, this is Solas with Pastures of Plenty.

That's Leftover Salmon on Folk Alley, wrapping up our celebration and tribute to Woody Guthrie, a song written by Vince Herman of Leftover Salmon, a plea for Woody Guthrie to return. Not the first song written for Woody Guthrie. Bob Dylan wrote an incredible song for Woody Guthrie. And if you saw the movie A Complete Unknown, where Dylan got to meet Woody Guthrie in the hospital, that was factually incorrect. Bob Dylan first met Guthrie at a house in New Jersey, and he only wrote the song to Woody after meeting him. Still, fantastic scene. Happy birthday, Woody Guthrie. So long, it's been good to know you. I'm Cindy House. This is Folk Alley.

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0: Welcome to A Time for Tales, a program of stories. I'm your host, Carolyn Franzini. Baseball is one of the most popular sports in the U.S., and when John McCutchen was a lanky 7-year-old boy, he tried out a year too early for the Little League tryouts. He made the team, and his intense interest in baseball began. Today's stories and songs will feature some of his observations of the players and the game. Stay tuned for stories about the game of baseball. I'll be right back after NPR News.
1: BBC News with Govinda Gill. The United States has insisted that traffic is flowing through the Strait of Hormuz after Iran said it had closed the vital waterway until further notice. CENTCOM, which oversees American forces in the Middle East, said the strait was open to all vessels seeking lawful transit and that Iran did not control it. The U.S. is reported to have carried out renewed strikes on southern Iran, including in Keshem Island, which is in the crucial shipping lane. Caroline Davies is in Jerusalem.
2: Where does this leave the peace process? We've had escalating rhetoric in the course of the last week, escalating violence. Of course, this is the third time we've seen a strike from the US on Iran and then retaliatory strikes back as well. Most of this, all of this is coming because of the Strait of Hormuz. And this issue is still not being resolved. So trying to find some way through on the diplomatic solution is looking incredibly difficult.
1: Officials in Bangladesh say at least 50 people are now known to have died in flooding and landslides over the past week, triggered by intense monsoon rains. Thousands more have been displaced from their homes. Tom Bailey reports.
3: For days now, much of Bangladesh has been battered by relentless rainfall, with the southeast of the country bearing the brunt of the extreme weather. Many of the fatalities were caused by landslides on unstable ground in hilly districts, while others were linked to flash floods caused by the torrents of water. The authorities are now racing to deliver much-needed aid, with more rainfall forecast for the coming days. Low-lying Bangladesh is highly vulnerable to floods and landslides during the monsoon season, but scientists say climate change has increased the frequency and intensity.
1: South Africa says more than 53,000 foreign nationals have been deported or repatriated since launching what it's called its migration management campaign 5 weeks ago. Officials say most were from Malawi, Zimbabwe and Mozambique. Richard Kagoe reports from Nairobi.
4: South Africa is carrying out one of its biggest crackdowns on undocumented migrants in years, following weeks of anti-immigration protests. Some of these have seen violence, intimidation and looting. Protesters have been demanding tighter border controls and mass deportations, accusing migrants of contributing to unemployment, crime and pressure on public services. Several countries, including Ghana, Nigeria, Uganda and Kenya, have flown their citizens home in recent weeks. The UN has warned against using migrants as scapegoats for South Africa's socioeconomic challenges.
1: Health officials in the Gaza Strip say at least 6 people, including a 9-year-old girl, have been killed in separate Israeli attacks. Medics say the girl was hit by gunfire at a refugee camp in central Gaza. The Israeli military said it was not aware of the incident. World news from the BBC. Israel's parliament has announced that the general election will be on the 27th of October, the first time the country has held such a vote on schedule since 1988. It also means Benjamin Netanyahu's coalition government will be the first in nearly 50 years to complete its full term. Archaeologists have uncovered a 3,000-year-old tomb in southern Egypt. The tomb, found in the city of Luxor, consists of an open courtyard leading to a chapel and burial chambers. The team of Dutch archaeologists from Leiden University also discovered well-preserved items, including a mud brick bench designed to hold a burial monument and a staircase flanked by sloping ramps. One of the BBC's longest-serving former foreign correspondents, David Willey, has died at the age of 93. Willey was the BBC's long-standing Vatican correspondent. Our regional editor, religion editor, Aline McBull, reports.
5: As a trainee in the late 1950s, David Willey covered the signing of the Treaty of Rome, which paved the way ultimately for the creation of the European Union. In the 60s, he reported from East Africa and Asia for the BBC, but it was David's many decades based in Rome and covering the Vatican that he's best remembered for. Through his meticulous reporting, he became an authority on the papacies of four popes, covering the assassination attempt on John Paul II and writing books on both that pope and also Pope Francis. In 2003, he was awarded an OBE for services to broadcast journalism.
1: In tennis, Jannik Sinner has successfully defended his men's singles title at Wimbledon. The Italian beat Germany's Alexander Zverev to take the fifth Grand Slam of his career. Zverev began the match strongly, winning the first set before the world number one took back control. That's the latest BBC News.
0: Welcome back to A Time for Tales. I'm your host, Carolyn Franzini. Today's program features stories and songs about baseball. During the first portion of the show, you will hear stories set to music by John McCutcheon about baseball experiences. He tells about his Uncle Dale in Sermon on the Mound after he opens with Baseball on the Block.
6: Just a stick and

You've been listening to John McCutchen tell about one of his true loves, baseball. You just heard about his Uncle Dale in Sermon on the Mound, and he opened with Baseball on the Block. On September 6, 1995, Cal Ripken Jr. broke Lou Gehrig's seemingly unbreakable record by playing in 2,131 consecutive baseball games. Cal went on to play in 2,632 consecutive games. Halfway through the fifth inning, when the game became official that it was a record breaker, there was a raucous celebration. Cal jogged the perimeter of Oriole Park while high-fiving the fans and shared these thoughts about his life as a baseball star.

You've been listening to Doin' My Job, a story about Cal Ripken Jr. told by John McCutcheon. In 1947, Jackie Robinson, an African-American, broke the color barrier in the Major League Baseball world when he joined the Brooklyn Dodgers. He and Pee Wee Reese, a former wire splicer from Western Kentucky, did a memorable double play. Robinson endured taunts, threats, and dangers nearly everywhere he played that year. Dodger owner Branch Rickey had gotten a promise from Robinson that he would not respond to such comments. At the Dodgers' first series game that season in Cincinnati, he was met by another particularly antagonistic crowd. Pee Wee was a local favorite playing for the rival team. During the course of the game, he had simply had enough of the crowd's abuse of Robinson and called time. He walked over to Jackie, put his arm around his teammate's shoulder, and casually talked to him. The crowd reacted with stunned silence. John McCutcheon dedicates this song, entitled Cross That Line, to Pee Wee.

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0: Welcome back to A Time for Tales. I'm your host, Carolyn Franzini. Today's program features stories about baseball. Today's show will close with the original lyrics from the song Take Me Out to the Ball Game after John Novak tells John's baseball. John McCutchen will open this half of the show with I Am Here and Catch.
1: I stand in the cool loneliness of the November afternoon, my face awash in labor, my sleeves curled high, gathering again the fallen tears of the once fiery maple. When, at the very edge of the yard, at the foot of the hackberry, some small surprise rolls from the roots. A ball. Lost long ago, sought and surrendered. An impossible find. A small treasure filled with remembrance. And I recall that long ago search, how it grew ever more anxious, until finally another ball is remembered in the house, and this is given up for dead forever. And the game went on in that great ball field that we find wherever need calls, all the space required to heave this small stone from one sure hand to another, the simplest, the purest of games. And before all this we played with cotton-swathed rocks, with wadded-up plastic bags, with small bits of wood worried round and smooth, with allowance money turned into a true baseball, no less miraculous than Cana, with lost refugees from old games unearthed just as today. And with a joy I cannot explain, I met my son here in this place, and took my own heart, swaddled in horsehide and stitched up tight, and sent it to him, a gentle, soulful arc through the air of home. And little by little, he grew less afraid. He anticipated its path, and he captured it from the sky. And little by little, he became comfortable, confident, transcendent. Grounders, pop-ups, curveballs, knucklers, until it became breath. In and out, back and forth, the hypnotic flight from father to son, from son to father, until the sun's own arc, or the smell of supper, or an errant throw, broke the spell, and he was gone. I sit here now, holding again this dirt-smeared jewel, a relic from this scattered family's mine of memories, and play a small catch with myself. Right to left, left to right, with this small resuscitated heart, the size of my son's own so long ago, and I am redeemed. I put the ball in my own pocket, feeling my son on my hip all afternoon, and slip it into my closet for the next time he comes home.

I want to tell my dad a thing he never thought he'd hear. I am here. Oh, those Saturdays at our house with the Braves there on the screen. The name of Matthews, Aaron Spawn, but a wondrous distant dream. But those not enshrined in Cooperstown, I hold them just

In the middle of the spring, when I was 7 years old, my family moved to a new neighborhood. And if you've ever had to move to a new neighborhood in the middle of the year and leave behind all your friends in the old neighborhood and your favorite teacher and go to a new school and a new place where there were new kids that you didn't know, you know how hard it can be. But it was the springtime, and it was baseball season. And still to this day, there is a famous baseball song that always reminds me of that move and how I finally got to feel good about our new neighborhood. Maybe you know the song. It goes, "Twinkle, twinkle, little star, how I wonder what you are, up above the world so high, like a diamond in the sky. Twinkle, twinkle, little star, how I wonder what you are." You see, all that spring and the afternoons and on the weekends when I had the chance, I would go out to the neighborhood park, to the baseball diamond. I didn't go out there to play. I went out there to watch. I went out there to watch the New Way Plumbing Little League baseball team. Now, John was a short boy, but he was my big brother, and he was on the New Way Plumbing Little League baseball team. So I went there to watch. I stood there at the fence, and I watched all the players spread out across the field, crying out their jeers, you know, "A batter, A batter, A batter, A batter, swing! We want a pitcher, not a glass of water! We want a pitcher, not a glass of water!" There they'd all be, out in the field. There I'd be at the fence. There'd be my brother John, sitting on the bench. They didn't let him play very much. Probably it was because they already had a lot of kids on the team, and we'd only just come to the neighborhood, and he got signed on kind of late, but I figured it was because we were strangers and nobody liked us. But whatever the reason, there he sat, and there I stood, watching and waiting for the day that he got off the bench and into the game and showed everybody in that neighborhood what a great player I knew he was. Well, one day, the game was going on. John was still sitting out there on the bench. The sun was going down, and the sky began to get dark. I looked up into the night sky, and I saw, ding! The first star of the evening came out. Now, I had heard how you could sometimes wish upon a star. I'd never really tried it, but that night I had a wish, so I said, "Starlight, star bright, first star I see tonight, I wish I may, I wish I might, have this wish I wish tonight. I wish that my big brother could get off the bench and into the game."

0: saw...
1: Ding!
0: A second star came out in the sky overhead. And I figured, you know, it worked pretty well the first time. So I tried again. I said, Starlight, star bright, second star I see tonight. I wish I may, I wish I might, have this wish I wish tonight. I wish that my big brother John would catch the last out of the inning and pow! The bat hit the ball went flying straight across the diamond, it landed in John's glove like it was magic. John caught the last out of the inning, okay! Now it was his team's turn to bat. Now, because John only just got into the game, he was going to be real low in the batting lineup. I was kind of hoping that the guys ahead of him wouldn't get out, so he'd have a chance to get to the plate and show everybody else what a great player I knew he was. And as I watched the two teams switching sides, I saw...
1: Ding!
0: A third star came out overhead. Three's the charm, they say. So I said... Starlight, star bright, third star I see tonight. I wish I may, I wish I might, have this wish I wish tonight. I wish that my big brother John could get to the plate and hit that ball harder and higher than anybody ever hit a baseball in the whole world. I was getting carried away with my wishes. But John stepped up to the plate. It was a classic situation. There were runners on the bases. Here he had a chance to clear the bases, win the game, and become the hero of the night, my big brother John. He stepped up to that plate. He brought back that bat. He looked to the mound. There was the windup. There was the throw. He swung, and pow! He hit that ball harder and higher than anybody ever hit a baseball in the whole world. That ball went straight up. It was a foul ball. It didn't count for anything in the game. I guess I wished my wish kind of wrong, but he hit it harder and higher than anybody ever hit a baseball in the whole world. Everybody stood staring up into the sky, waiting for that ball to come back down. But it never did. They stood listening to hear if that ball was going to clunk on somebody's car in the parking lot, but no sound ever came. No ball was ever found. They had to put another ball into the game to finish that game out. Wow. I was pretty happy. I mean, I'd seen three wishes come true on the stars, but more importantly, I saw my brother get off the bench into the game and play that game as well, if not better, than most of the other guys on that team. Only, John didn't become the hero like I'd hoped. Oh, he got a base hit, drove in a run, but his team lost the game that night. Still, after that night, it seems like they started letting John play more and more often. And we finally started making friends in our new neighborhood. But that particular night, I stayed behind. After everyone else had gone, I went around the fence and onto the diamond. I walked right up to the plate where John had hit that ball, and I waited. Because I figured that ball had been hit so high, it was still on its way back down to earth, and I wanted to be there when that ball landed so I could take it home as a souvenir. So I looked up right where John had hit that ball, and...
1: Ding!
0: I saw... A new star appear in the sky overhead. And I knew that was John's baseball up there. That's how high he'd hit it. And you know something? It's still there. And if you go out during baseball season on a starry night and you look up into the sky, and you see what looks like a star go shooting across those diamonds in the sky, well, you'll know that you've really seen John's baseball.

ball up there. Because they still play with it and throw it back and forth up in the skies overhead. And you know, that's why I still think of that move to that new neighborhood, of my big brother John, and of baseball season, every time I sing that song. Twinkle, twinkle, little star, how I wonder what you are, up above the world so high, like a baseball in the sky. Twinkle, twinkle, little star, how I wonder what you are.

You've been listening to John McCutcheon tell Catch and I Am Here. David Novak told John's Baseball. And this half of the show was closed with the original lyrics of Take Me Out to the Ball Game. You've been listening to stories about baseball. Sports activity seems to encourage stories. Maybe that's one reason to play ball. Thanks so much for taking time for today's program of stories, and make plans to join me, Carolyn Franzini, next week for more stories. Until then, remember, take time this week and tell your stories to someone you love.

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1: I have a question since I was in like fourth grade. Why is it island always spelled like island, and why do we always pronounce it like island?
2: So my grandmother, she used to say a phrase that, you know, a lot of my peers have never heard of before.
3: I wish I was more rich instead of good looking, or mother didn't have all dumb kids.
2: But I've never heard that anywhere else except for Norfolk, and at first I thought it was just Dumars, and then slowly I realized, oh, if I say this in Norfolk at different eateries, it seems like people know what I want.
4: Grant, you remember our conversation about gossip and people who spread gossip and terms for them?
5: I don't think I was a part of that conversation, but my ears were burning.
4: Coming up next on Away With Words.
6: Well, I think it takes a big dog to weigh a ton.
7: BBC News with Govinda Gill. American and Iranian forces have been trading renewed strikes as the two sides make conflicting claims about whether the Strait of Hormuz is open. Kuwait, which hosts U.S. troops, says border posts and an offshore oil platform have been attacked. Oman and Qatar have also been responding to missiles and drones. Param Gubadi has more details.
8: We've got two narratives. Iran is saying the Strait of Hormuz is closed, Iran's Islamic Revolutionary Guard. However, the United States, CENTCOM, saying that the Strait of Hormuz is open and we are willing and ready to cooperate and help ships that want to go through it. There were, again, new strikes against Iran in the southern part of Iran, in the port city of Bandar Abbas in the south, and also Qeshm Island was also targeted. The point is that Iran is trying to exert its control over the Strait of Hormuz so much that it is willing to risk its friendly and neighborly relationship even with a state like Oman.
7: Thai officials say a fire has torn through a bar in Bangkok, killing at least 27 people. The Prime Minister, Anutin Wirakun, has visited the scene. He told reporters the cause of the fire was being investigated. It's said to have broken out at about midnight. Officials in Bangladesh say at least 50 people are now known to have died in flooding and landslides over the past week, triggered by intense monsoon rains. Thousands more have been displaced from their homes. Areas in and around the southeastern city of Chittagong, also known as Chittagong, have been among the hardest hit. Junu Barua is a widow from the town of Bandaban.
9: Flood water washed away most of my belongings. I managed to get a few things out with me. The rest was gone or damaged by the water. On all sides, the house is ruined. I came back today, but it is unlivable now. I took a temporary shelter next door. I don't have anyone to help me. I'm alone and helpless.
7: South Africa says more than 53,000 foreign nationals have been deported or repatriated since launching what it's called its migration management campaign 5 weeks ago. Officials say most were from Malawi, Zimbabwe and Mozambique, with thousands more still being processed at temporary centres. Several countries, including Ghana, Nigeria, Uganda and Kenya, have flown their citizens home in recent weeks. The campaign follows nationwide anti-illegal immigration protests. Health officials in the Gaza Strip say at least 6 people, including a 9-year-old girl, have been killed in separate Israeli attacks. Medics say the girl was hit by gunfire at a refugee camp in central Gaza. The Israeli military said it was not aware of the incident. A further 4 people are reported to have been killed in an airstrike on a metal facility in Gaza City. The Israeli military said it struck Hamas members operating inside a weapons production site. BBC News. Syria's new parliament has held its inaugural sessions in Damascus 19 months after rebels led by the current president Ahmed al-Shara toppled Bashar al-Assad. One of its main tasks will be to draft a new constitution and establish a democratic transition after decades of one-party rule. Archaeologists have uncovered a 3,000-year-old tomb in southern Egypt. The tomb, found in the city of Luxor, consists of an open courtyard leading to a chapel and burial chambers. Here's Joanna Keane.
10: Luxor is home to some of the world's most significant ancient monuments. This tomb, uncovered by a team of Dutch archaeologists from Leiden University, dates from the Ramesside period, which spanned Egypt's 19th and 20th dynasties. Inscriptions inside identify its owner as a man named Parza. Scenes show him worshipping various deities, as well as seated with his wife before an offering table. Well-preserved items were also found, including a mud brick bench designed to hold a burial monument and a staircase flanked by sloping ramps.
7: In tennis, Jannik Sinner has successfully defended his men's singles title at Wimbledon. The Italian beat Germany's Alexander Zverev to take the 5th Grand Slam of his career. John Wilkinson was watching on centre court.
11: Sinner successfully defended his Wimbledon title by first resisting a fearsome Zverev serve and then by imposing his remarkable game on the French Open champion. Sinner hit more winners and made fewer errors than Zverev in the first set, only to lose it on a tiebreak, but the Italian dominated a second set tiebreak and broke Zverev for set 3. By set 4, the watching Prince and Princess of Wales and celebrities including Jennifer Lopez and Nicole Kidman were treated to more high-quality tennis, and triumph for Sinner, who's reinforced his status as the man for the big occasions.
7: That's the latest BBC News.
5: You're listening to Away With Words, the show about language and how we use it. I'm Grant Barrett.
4: And I'm Martha Barnett. Here is a wonderful word that's making the rounds in Japan. It's taipa, T-A-I-P-A. And taipa refers to the level of satisfaction gained compared with the time spent. And like many Japanese neologisms, it's a shortening of other words. Taipa comes from taimu pafomonsu, which is borrowed from the English time performance. And taipa is particularly popular among younger folks, especially those born between 1995 and 2010. If you want optimum taipa, or time performance, you might watch a film or listen to a podcast at twice the normal speed, or you might look for recut versions of a movie that just show the major plot points, or skip to the songs that you like in a playlist. And Grant, I certainly seek out taipa when I'm listening to audiobooks. I often turn them a little bit faster than what they should be.
5: Oh, really? Yeah, I used to do that, and I started realizing it was affecting my day-to-day conversation with people where I felt everyone was dragging around me. I had to go back to normal speed.
4: Is that right?
5: Yeah. But taipa, what a word for the modern age where we're just trying to cram more life into mm-hmm. the time we're given.
4: Right. We're being inundated with so much media, and so how do you speed things up so that you get through it all?
5: But we feel so obligated to consume the media that we're presented with, whether it be in text or video or audio form. We feel obligated. I wonder why. I wonder why we don't just simply push it away and say, no, thank you.
4: It's really like shoveling snow in a blizzard, isn't it?
5: Oh, yeah. or draining the ocean with a teaspoon. It's just never going to end. I think this is why best of lists thrive, best of 2023 of this sort or of that sort, because you need filters. You need people to curate quality for you so that you're not having to sort it yourself and have to do things like watch a movie at twice the speed. That's ridiculous. Action movies are fast enough without seeing kick punches at a double speed.
4: Right.
5: I can't imagine.
4: Right.
5: Well, I love talking about language on the show, and we often venture into things like, besides new words, we talk about slang that your kids bring home or the slang you remember from your old childhood the books that you read, the books that we read, and we like to talk about those gentle disputes you have at work and at home about the right way to say things and the right way to write them. Let us know what you're thinking, 877-929-9673. That's toll-free in the United States and Canada. And if you're somewhere else, you can send us an email, words@waywardradio.org, or find lots of other ways to reach us on our website at waywardradio.org/contact.
4: Hey there, you have a way with words.
12: Hi.
4: Hi, who's this?
12: How are you? This is Carol from Iowa.
4: Hi, Carol. Welcome. What can we do for you?
12: Thank you. Well, I have a question about a saying that my dad used to use his entire life. He was a really quiet guy, not a conversationalist in any way. And his name was Don. And so in conversation, he would use a lot of what I now call Donisms, such as, I wish I was more rich instead of good looking, or mother didn't have all dumb kids. But he used one the most, and it was really annoying. And over the years, we would just groan. But in response to us maybe trying to include him in the conversation, we might say something like, well, Dad, what do you think about that? And he would, honest to goodness, almost always say, well, I think it takes a big dog to weigh a ton. And we would all just look at each other like, what the heck? Or, you know, when we asked him, like, what does that mean? He would just laugh. Or, you know, it really did get annoying over the years. Bless his heart. But we've never known what it meant. And I guess we never bothered to look it up. But it didn't make sense to us in any way, that saying. So that's what I'm asking is, do you know what that means?
5: And the phrase again?
12: It takes a big dog to weigh a ton.
5: It takes a big dog to weigh a ton. And did you have any guesses as to what it meant?
12: None. I have no inkling.
5: You know, Carol, he wasn't the only one to say it. And there are quite a few different versions of it. It goes back at least 100 years. And when people use it genuinely, or have used it genuinely in the past, they've used it to mean it takes a strong person to handle a problem, or it takes a strong person to do what they say they'll do, or that problem is going to take a lot of figuring out. It's metaphorical, but the dog changes in the saying, and the weight changes in the saying. So sometimes you might say, it takes a big woman, or it takes a big man, or a big pig, a big hog, a big steer. Or you might say a mighty big one or a pretty big one. And then the ton could be 1,000 pounds, 500 pounds, 100 pounds, 50 pounds. And so all these different variations have been used over the many years. And all of these are just the kind of thing that they do appear in conversations and in writing as a non sequitur. But they're often a way to just say, I don't know, but this sounds like a real problem and it kind of sucks for you.
12: Interesting. That makes total sense. And now I'll have to think back to the thousands of times we used it.
4: I also love that it's just piping up and saying the obvious. It does indeed take a big dog to weigh a ton.
12: Yeah, yeah. And the funny part is I've never heard anybody else use that saying. Mm. So I'm glad to know he didn't just make it up.
5: Yeah, it used to be more common, but I think this one is fading out. I think this one will soon be just a memory and family lore, just like yours.
12: Interesting. Interesting. Well, now I know. Now we all know.
5: Now we all know. And thank you for sharing your memories and your family lore, Carol.
4: Yeah, now we all know some Donisms.
12: Yeah. I'd share the rest of you. Some are inappropriate, but
5: I like the other one you shared about, I wish I was born rich instead of so good looking.
12: I wish I was more rich instead of good looking. Yeah, he liked that one too.
4: Love it.
5: Take care now.
12: Oh, yeah.
5: Be well.
12: Okay.
5: Bye-bye.
12: Thank you. Bye-bye.
4: Bye, Carol. It's always great to hear about those endearing family phrases. Share yours with us, 877-929-9673, or send it an email. That address is words@waywardradio.org. Grant, you remember our phone call with Jacob from Kentucky, who was talking about that poetic expression from Appalachia, the groundhogs are making coffee.
5: Oh, yeah, yeah. It's when there's a mist in the trees and the low hills, just kind of You can't really see. It's the early morning mist. It's so beautiful. Mm-hmm. It's just kind of lying in there heavy on the ground.
4: Yeah. Well, it reminds me of a lovely Icelandic term that I just came across, dalalaitha, which literally translates as valley and sneak up. The verb there, leitha, means both to sneak up and it also means a female cat. So I get this wonderful picture of a valley where the fog is creeping in on little cat feet.
5: Oh, I love it. That is gorgeous. Yeah, I can imagine Iceland as a strange and mysterious place with all the lore, a thousand years of lore and legend and the volcanoes and the strange geography and the northern temperatures and it must be a crazy place with the deep history that seems to permeate the whole place.
4: Right, and the dalalaitha permeates in the mornings. I really love that term. We got to put Iceland on our bucket list.
5: I'm imagining little trolls riding those cats down from the hills, creeping along the snow.
4: Share your language stories with us, 877-929-9673. Hello, you have a way with words.
13: Hi, this is Olivia. I'm calling from Pensacola, Florida.
5: What can we do for you, Olivia?
13: The other day, my husband and I were sitting on the couch at night. We had the local news on in the background, but we weren't really watching it. But then the local weather person said, you know, it was a fair day, clear skies, 72 degrees. It was a perfect day. You know, it was a real Chamber of Commerce day. And my husband paused and looked at me and said, what did she just say? And I kind of wrote him off and I said, oh, you know, I think she was referencing a local event or something like that. And he said, no, she wasn't. She was using that to describe the weather. So we just found it so odd and kind of just one of those things we had never heard. I looked it up on my phone. I found a brief thing about maybe on an idiom website, and not an idiom I've heard. And my husband was like, yes, you can call Away With Words your favorite show. So the perfect opportunity. But before I called in, I used the opportunity the next day. I had some family in town and we were celebrating my son's birthday. The weather was the same. We were sitting outside and I said to my sister, wow, it's a real Chamber of Commerce day. And she was shaking her head yes, and she turned to me and said, what did you just say? And we got our family the rest of the day. Because, I mean, I would say that we're pretty familiar with most sayings and phrases, and it really threw us all for a loop. So
5: it is about 100 years old, and it's got an interesting little history. There was a time when the chambers of commerce around the United States would record the local weather and report it back to the U.S. Weather Bureau. They not only recorded it for the National Weather Bureau, but for their own records, because the Chamber of Commerce, just like now, would put a lot of effort in bringing new people and new businesses to the area. And so to say that you had Chamber of Commerce weather meant that you had great weather. But it's curious that most often it refers to really, really great weather, like sunny and warm,
13: yeah.
5: You almost always see it referring to Florida and Southern California, exactly where we are and you are.
13: Excellent.
5: Yeah.
13: Good to be here.
4: So postcard perfect.
5: Postcard perfect, yeah.
13: Yes, and it surely was, but it seemed like such a clunky way to say it. Maybe deduce what it was, but at the same time we were thinking, why would you use that?
5: No, that's it. Because the Chamber of Commerce really wants to prove to people from outside their area, we have great weather. We have exactly the kind of weather that you want. If you want rain for your crops, we have that. If you want sun for your kids to play outside, we have that too.
4: But to you, it sounds like a Better Business Bureau day or something like that, right? Like some kind of institution's day.
13: Right, exactly. It was the kind of thing. And then we just thought our way of thinking about it was, okay, well, it was the day that you'd want to be out and shopping in commerce or doing that sort of thing. So, yeah.
5: Well, here we go. Thank you for bringing it to our attention, Olivia.
13: Thank you so much. We'll be peppering it into our daily conversations, if nothing else, than to freak other people out who haven't heard
5: of
13: it.
5: What are a few weird looks?
4: Right?
13: Yes, makes it all worth it. And an opportunity to tell them about your show.
5: Oh,
4: hey,
5: love
4: thanks.
5: It.
4: Thanks Take for care. Evangelizing it.
1: Yeah.
4: Take care, Olivia.
5: All right, be well.
1: You too. Thank you so much. Have a good day.
5: Bye-bye.
4: Okay, take care.
5: Well, we'd love to hear your weather terms, whether it's old expressions or proverbs or just something the weird weather guy said. 877-929-9673. 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

0: You're listening to Away with Words, the show about language and how we use it. I'm Martha Barnett.
1: And I'm Grant Barrett, and here he is, John Chinesky, our quizzicist. Hello, John.
2: Hey, hi, Grant. Hi, Martha.
0: Hello, Mr. Chinesky.
2: I don't know if you guys heard this old joke that goes, if Ella Fitzgerald married Darth Vader, she'd be Elevator.
0: Yeah.
2: Now, you know, I don't know if that would be true. I mean, she already is a leading figure in her field. She'd most likely keep her name, or perhaps in their private life, out of a sense of togetherness, she might be Ella Fitzgerald Vader. He might become Darth Vader Fitzgerald.
0: Mm-hmm.
2: I'm just saying.
1: Yeah,
2: okay. These days.
1: Sure.
2: Yeah.
0: Mm-hmm. Yep.
2: Well, what's the deal? But I was wondering what other romantic blendings might be possible. For example, if film actress Kendrick of Up in the Air married Texas Senator Phil and took his name, she would become the rearranging of one word's letters to make another word.
1: Anna Graham.
2: Yeah, Anna Graham. She'd be Anna Graham.
1: So Anna, Anna Kendrick and Phil Graham.
0: Okay.
2: That's very good. Yeah, nicely done. Here's the first. If TV comedian Newhart married TV comedian Betty and took her name, he would become a small bird.
0: Bob White?
2: That's Bob White. Very nice. If singer Astley of Never Gonna Give You Up married playwright George Bernard and took his name, he would become a human-powered conveyance.
1: Rickshaw,
2: yes. If psychologist Brothers married sci-fi icon Philip K and took his name, she would become a video game controller.
0: Joystick, that's very good. That's very, very good.
2: That's right.
0: Very good.
2: A little fun with phonetics there, yeah.
1: Nice.
2: If TV actress Stapleton of All in the Family married rock singer Vince of Motley Crue and took his name, she would become rather friendly and cheerful.
1: Genial.
2: Genial, yes. Genial. If legendary actress Hayworth married Larry from the Three Stooges and took his name, she would become a word meaning to change what a word means.
1: Redefine.
2: Redefine.
0: Very good. Redefine.
1: That's awesome.
0: These are again, really good.
2: They should have gotten together. They should get together.
1: Seriously.
2: If McDonald's founder Kroc married historian Howard of A People's History of the United States and took his name, he would become a dried grape.
1: Raisin. Howard
2: Zinn. I think that's one where you didn't have to know either of the names to get the answer.
0: I was thinking Joan.
2: Ray Kroc.
0: Yeah.
2: Yeah, Ray Kroc and Howard Zinn. Right. Finally, if former U.S. Vice President Gore married silent film comic Harold and took his name, he would become like two metals that are blended to obtain a desired property.
1: Alloyed.
2: Alloyed, yes. Very nice. And I hope they are very happy, alloyed in their wedded bliss, Al Gore and Harold Lloyd.
0: Thank you so much, John.
2: Thank you. Nice work, guys.
0: And if you want to talk about any aspect of language with us, and that includes wordplay, call us 877-929-9673 or find us on Facebook and Twitter. Hi, you have a way with words.
3: Hi, this is Susan. I'm calling from the Seattle area.
0: Hey, Susan, welcome.
4: Hi, Susan. What's up?
3: Hi there. My question is about the phrase, uh-oh. I have a granddaughter. She's about 1.5, and recently I kind of heard her say, uh-oh, for the first time, as she's really learning a lot of language. Something fell on the floor, and she said, uh-oh, and it reminded me of how often my own two boys would say that when they were little, especially as toddlers. And it made me curious if maybe uh-oh, as simple as it is, started simply as a baby mimicking adult saying, oh, no, until adults started saying uh-oh themselves, or if it was maybe kind of reversed and uh-oh was already its own little expression.
4: This is an interesting question because it plugs into some history of language and child development and language growth, and 18 months is a great stage at which to witness so much happening in the language of children. if she's an average child, has, I'm sure she's above average, but if she's an average child, she has a large number of two-word expressions now. At 18 months, uh-oh is perfect for her, because it also it comes at a time where she's starting to learn about values between yes and no, values between safe and unsafe. She's starting to learn that there are gray areas between extremes, if you know what I mean. And uh-oh lets her know that she can express dismay without adding worry. It says something is wrong, but it's not a big deal, or this isn't quite right, but maybe we can fix it. It has nuance. And so that's really important for a kid that age. And so there's a reason that uh-oh kind of hits at about that age, and kids pick it up. They pick it up from their parents. The history of it is that it started as an Americanism, strangely enough, where we modified O-O, like O-H-O-H, which is simply a doubled form of O, the O that you might say of when you're surprised or alarmed, which we got as English speakers from the French, and the French got it from Latin. So it's just like this really long history that leads us to this drawing attention to things and then being modified once it reaches the United States at some point in the 1800s. And we do this glottal stop. We kind of restrict the airflow in the back of our throat. Uh-oh. You can kind of hear that there's something unusual happening there with that first sound.
3: Right. Oh, that it's just such a simple expression, but it just kind of just, it's almost less of a word and more of a instinctive reaction in a sound that isn't necessarily a word that means the same thing every single time. Like maybe, like you were saying, oh, could be surprise or oh, or disappointment, or it represents like a feeling.
4: Yes, exactly. So it serves as an interjection, but it's a linguistic feature known as a discourse marker. And what discourse markers do is they change what we expect. We interject it into the conversation to say, in this case, this is not so great. So discourse markers might sound or at first look like they're kind of irrelevant or useless because they're often small and they often just sound not like words, just like you said, they kind of sound like noises, but they so much have a purpose. They so much do a job. And uh-oh really does a job here. It's got value. It's doing a service to the conversation and to the discourse between the child and the adults around the child.
0: Well, Susan, it sounds like you're going to continue to have a blast, and we hope you'll keep us posted.
3: I will. It is going to keep being a blast.
4: All right. Take care.
3: Thanks
4: now,
3: for
4: be
3: taking
4: well.
3: My call. Have a great day.
4: Sure.
0: Sure.
4: Bye-bye.
0: Take care, Susan. 877-929-9673. Grant, you remember our conversation about gossip and people who spread gossip and terms for them?
4: I don't think I was a part of that conversation, but my ears were burning. Yes, I do remember that. Yeah, it was all these, like, very kind of awkward and ugly terms for people who talk too much and say bad things about other people.
0: Well, here's one that I really like. It's quidnunc. Q-U-I-D-N-U-N-C. Quidnunc.
4: You like it because it's Latin.
0: Yes, I do. It literally means what now? And it's a term for somebody who's always asking, what's now? What's the news? You know, an overly inquisitive person.
4: Mm-hmm. Yeah, they always want the latest thing.
0: Yeah.
4: Who doesn't? We all like novelty.
0: That's true. You know, I talked about people who spread gossip, and everybody does it.
4: Yeah, we do, yeah. Well, when we're done here, I got something to tell you.
0: Oh, yeah?
4: In the meantime, everyone else can just call us with their gossip. 877-929-9673.
0: Hey there, you have a way with words.
5: Hi, this is Kelly Morse from Norfolk, Virginia.
4: Hi, Kelly. What's going on?
5: So I'm from the Pacific Northwest, and I've lived in several parts of the United States. And moved to Norfolk, which is in the mid-Atlantic, a few years ago. And there's a really great restaurant here called Dumars, home of the original waffle cone maker. And we started eating there when we moved here. So they have a little paper menu. And on the menu, when you have the option to order cheeseburgers or hamburgers or barbecue sandwiches, there's a little list of all of the additional condiments you can get, like pickles, mayonnaise, onions, lettuce, ketchup. It's all listed out. So when we first started going there, we would say, okay, we'd like a cheeseburger, and can I please get everything on the condiments list, basically, or start listing off all the condiments. And then the servers would say, oh, all the way deluxe. So after a while, now when we go to Dumars, we say, can I have a cheeseburger all the way deluxe? Or can I have a barbecue sandwich all the way deluxe? And the server knows what we mean. And I recently started realizing, I went to another place to get a hot dog called P. Frank's. It's also a local institution here in Norfolk. You know, again, there was this big list of condiments. And when I was like, okay, can I please get this? And then the server said, oh, all the way deluxe. And I said, yeah, all the way deluxe. But I've never heard that anywhere else except for Norfolk. And at first I thought it was just Dumars. And then slowly I realized, oh, if I say this in Norfolk at different eateries, it seems like people know what I want. But I've never heard this phrase before anywhere else in the U.S.
4: All right, Martha, we have to send her the field reporter kit with the badge and the hat and the secret handshake and the booklet. Because, like, this is the best field report I've heard in a really long time. I mean, we get some fantastic field reports. But, like, Kelly, this is perfect. This is so good. It is new to me. Martha, is this new to you?
0: It's completely new to me, and what I'm envisioning is
4: amazing.
0: You have different family members who are control groups, so some of you ask for halfway deluxe, some of you ask for a quarter way deluxe, some of you ask for just all the way, and some of you ask just for deluxe. I think
4: seriously, I'm expecting spreadsheets, graph paper, the whole thing, photographs.
5: Well, it sounds like it'd be a fun assignment. Just go everywhere
0: sure does,
5: and lots and lots of cheeseburgers.
4: But
5: and
4: I wonder, so we're going to get a lot of calls from Norfolk. People are going to tell us. But I wonder if other places say all the way deluxe to mean the works or loaded or supreme or everything on it or all dressed, as they might say in Canada.
5: Yeah, and it feels very much like it's centered around Dumars, because Dumars has been in operation since, like, 1918 continuously.
4: Oh, yeah, that would have a lot of influence, wouldn't it?
5: Yeah, it's a really special local institution. So, yeah, I was like, well, is it people who have worked at Dumars and then now they're working in other places?
4: Mm-hmm.
5: And that's what's happening? Or
4: that
5: is it
4: sense.
5: Regional?
4: Good theory. Solid theory. You know, Kelly, let me ask you, like, deluxe for you, does deluxe automatically mean everything on it if you ask for deluxe somewhere else in the country?
5: Yeah, I would think so.
4: It
5: like,
4: does.
5: Everything. Because I think, you know, in other parts of the country, like I found in the Midwest, like they can be real stingy with the condiments and there's like no mayo on their burgers. And I'm like, I want my mayo.
4: Right?
5: And like you have to, if you say I want everything, you still might have to say plus mayo. And, you know, like I'm very firm pro mayo on my hamburger. And so, but this way, when you're saying all the way deluxe, it means you really want like every single one of those line items. You want the tomatoes, you want the onions, you want the mayo, you want the mustard. Like some places don't put mustard on their burgers. Like I want it all. And I feel like in other places I've lived, you still have to have like a little caveat, but be like, no, really, I really do want that mustard. Or I really do want that mayo.
4: You're confirming that there's a reason to say all the way deluxe. Like for you, deluxe doesn't just mean a few more toppings. You're saying sweep the counter onto it.
5: Yes. Exactly.
4: Okay. All right, Kelly, this is perfect. We're going to throw this out. Does anyone else anywhere in the country say all the way deluxe to mean everything on it or the works or loaded? Or is it only in Norfolk, Virginia or thereabouts? Let us know, 877-929-9673, or email us words@waywardradio.org. And Kelly, this was a great call. Martha and I are going to go have lunch now. Thank you.
5: Oh, thank you.
4: Bye-bye. Take care.
5: Bye.
0: Hello, you have a way with words.
6: Hi, I'm Allie, and I'm calling from Wisconsin, Waukesha. I have a question since I was in, like, fourth grade. Why is it island always spelled like island, and why do we always pronounce it like island?
0: Oh, what a good question. Why does island have an S in it, and why is it pronounced with a long I? And you said you've had this question since fourth grade. How long has that been?
6: Well, about like 4 or 5 years now.
0: Oh, okay. Okay, so you're in 8th or 9th grade?
6: 8th.
4: So why don't we pronounce the S then, you're saying?
6: Yes.
4: Do you have any theories?
6: It's because of our language?
4: Yeah, the language is all messed up. Yeah, it's true.
6: Or it's something that has just appeared suddenly.
4: Yeah, that too. It's a little complicated, but I'm going to try to streamline this and we'll get to the bottom of it. In Old English, the word was very similar. It was I-G-L-A-N-D. And the first part meant either water or watery land, depending which reference word you check. But that first part, that I-G, was later, by the time Old English turned into Middle English, was changed to be spelled as I-L-A-N-D or Y-L-A-N-D. For some reason, some people misunderstood, some scholars misunderstood, and thought that instead of being connected to the other Germanic languages, which had very similar words that meant water or watery land, that first part, that I-G, decided that it was instead connected to I-S-L-E, the French word, which means island. They were wrong, but it seemed logical to them that it was probably connected. And so they started spelling it as Isleland, I-S-L-E-L-A-N-D, or later I-S-L-A-N-D. And so that's how we got that spelling, which is fine. So by the 17th century, that spelling had changed. And so that's the short version of the story. But the strange thing about this is the French didn't spell Isle with an S either originally, but they spelled it I-L-E or Y-L-E. So how did that S get there? There was another whole batch, different batch of scholars who tried to improve French by making it more like Latin. And they noted that I-L-E, meaning island, was derived from the Latin insula, which meant island. And so they changed I-L-E to be spelled I-S-L-E. And that's what was borrowed into English to give us our word island today. But that didn't last. And later the S, because it was no longer pronounced in French, they got rid of it. And now they went back to spelling Isle as I-L-E. And they put a little circumflex, which is like a little upside down hat over the I, to indicate that the S was once there. So we don't pronounce the S in island because the French don't pronounce the S in isle. And that is the word that we borrowed from the French.
6: That's interesting.
4: We have a lot of these kind of historical remnants in our language. When you see something curious, like a letter not being pronounced, it is a really strong clue, Allie, that there's a story there. And in this case, it tells us that the island came to us from French. And so we have this little note that says there's a word history here. Island has a little bit of French history. The S is not pronounced in French. Therefore, we don't pronounce it in this word island. So
0: I'm going to recommend a book. It's by Erica Okrent, O-K-R-E-N-T. It's called Highly Irregular, Why Tough, Through, and Dough Don't Rhyme, and Other Oddities of the English Language. It's a very accessible book. There are cute cartoons in it, and it tells you a lot of these stories, like why there's an H in the word ghost, for example. So you might look for that book.
6: That actually sounds really interesting.
4: Well, Allie, good luck in school. Thank you for your call. We really appreciate it, and keep your enthusiasm going. It'll get you far.
6: And thank you for allowing me to be on the show.
4: Oh, our pleasure, as
0: Glad
4: always.
0: Glad to have you.
4: Yeah, take care now.
6: Bye-bye.
0: So pick up that phone and call us, 877-929-9673. We'd love to talk with you about your language question, or send it to us in email, words@waywardradio.org.
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0: You're listening to Away with Words, the show about language and how we use it. I'm Grant Barrett.
1: And I'm Martha Barnett. In the early 1830s, Margaret Scott Gaddy took note of a sundial that was on the porch of the church that her husband pastored in Yorkshire, England. And inscribed on that sundial were the rhyming Latin words, fugit hora ora. And that translates as, the hour flies, pray. And a cottage nearby also had a sundial, but it bore a Latin inscription that translates as, there are no steps backward. And another neighbor had a sundial with the Latin words that translate as, I wait for no one. And Margaret Scott Gaddy was so intrigued by these inscriptions that she started collecting them. And then, as often happens when you start collecting things, her friends started collecting them for her. And she went on to become a popular writer of children's books, and she kept collecting those inscriptions. And in 1872, she published a beautiful, comprehensive book on the topic. It's called The Book of Sundials, and it was later revised with her daughter's help, and it's just gorgeous. It's full of fascinating information about sundials, and it includes 1,682 examples of sundial mottos. And one of the things I love about these mottos, they've been described as more touching than tombstones. There's something kind of meditative about them, a little bit melancholy, and a good reminder to be mindful of making the most of the hours that we have on earth. And I first became aware of them when I listened to the S-Town podcast, where journalist Brian Reed interviews a clockmaker in Woodstock, Alabama, who points out that when you see a sundial, you should always go look at it because there will always be some kind of inscription on it. And so I was thrilled to pieces when I came across this book.
0: Yeah, the book is amazing. By the fourth edition, I think, which was published in 1900, it is a phenomenal work. It's beautiful to look at, amazing to read. Many of them are religious because the sundials tend to appear in churchyards. And as you said, many of them talk about using your time wisely. Some of them don't. One of my favorite ones is in German, but it translates into somewhat archaic English as, he hath made his choice aright, who counteth but the hours of light, basically saying you can use your time well, but you should also make merry, which I think is important advice to all of us. And there are the kind of mystical ones, like one written in Latin in a churchyard in southeastern France right on the border with Italy. It translates as, the light makes shadow, but the truth makes mysteries, which makes you just want to turn right around and leave that churchyard pursued by who knows what. I don't know what's happening there, but
1: I just wanted to know what time it was.
0: Yeah, I forgot my watch. It's just interesting, all these brief ruminations on time and how we spend our time and what will become of us when our time is done. There are several beautiful copies of this book online. We'll link to them from our website, and you can explore them and find your favorite sundial mottos. Or you can share little epigraphs or epigrams or little phrases or things that you found in your reading that you think are wonderful and that we should know about and that we can share with everyone else. 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
1: Hello, you have a way with words.
2: Hello, this is Kayla Meyer calling from Omaha, Nebraska.
1: Hi, Kayla. Welcome.
2: Thank you. Well, I'm calling in because recently our elderly dog has been having lots of accidents in the house. He gets scared by weather changes and thunderstorms, all of the above. And my husband keeps saying that our dog is pissing everywhere in the house. And I told him, can you please not use the word piss to describe his accidents? There's a whole bunch of different words I think you could use. But then when I was telling him this, I realized I said, I'm so pissed that you keep using the word piss.
1: Yeah. First of all, I'm sorry about your dog. That's really tough. What word would you prefer he use?
2: I said, I prefer if he said our dog peed in the house or just, like, had an accident. And I don't know why, but I just find the word piss to be really vulgar.
0: It's crass, right?
2: Yes.
0: What did he say in response?
2: I think he understands and he's been working on it.
0: Okay, that's a fair response.
1: I think of pee as a much more comfortable word, I guess. And I'm thinking it's because it's, you know, what you learn as a little kid. It's almost like baby talk, you know, like pee or wee. I'm going to have a wee. But the other is a little bit more advanced. You learn it a little later, I think.
0: I don't want to say the word too often, but I think piss, P-I-S-S, has undergone this transformation over the last 700 years where it went from being just kind of ordinary word to having some stigma attached to it. There were a number of different bodily function words related to the excretory and reproductive functions of the body that used to be kind of ordinary everyday words, which we now consider coarse or uncouth or even offensive. And this is one of those words where we now use other terms, or we either use medical terms or euphemistic terms. We might say urinate or micturate instead of piss, which is a word we get from the French, by the way. But you will find that word, a version of that word, in the 1611 King James Bible, first book of Samuel and the book of Isaiah, and you'll find it in the 1388 Wycliffe version of the English Bible, and in several plays of Shakespeare. Where the term isn't really offensive at all. It's just kind of an everyday word. So somewhere between the 1300s and now, the word underwent this transformation and became vulgar. Part of it was this, those words became associated with the lower classes. The classes started dividing. Those who wished to be seen as educated would begin to use more educated-sounding words or euphemisms that would distance themselves from the functions of the body that were private. It's important to note that this change happened and largely still happens in those people who are rising or hoping to rise through society. A family looking to improve their child's or children's prospects might raise them to use this new language, thinking that's how the upper class speaks. And it was really accelerated during the Victorian era. But there were other linguistic trends already underway, including a movement toward settling on one preferred educated English dialect as the prestige dialect and marking those old terms, those ordinary everyday terms, as coarse and earthy and unacceptable, fit neatly into excluding them from this new prestige dialect. They were not included as part of this accepted way of speaking, and they became stigmatized and treated as vulgar. What's really curious about this is that in the United Kingdom and the United States, now, in present day, modern studies show that the upper and lower socioeconomic and educated classes swear and curse the most, but it's the middle classes that swear and curse the least.

0: opponent in being pissed off. Does that make sense?
1: Mm-hmm.
0: So what's left
1: yes.
0: is this emphatic force. Vulgar words and crass words have an emphatic force, and we kind of cringe a little bit. And that cringiness that carries over to the anger component of a word like you piss me off, but we're leaving behind any sense of the bodily functions. So there's still mm-hmm. some emphatic force mm-hmm. attached to it. This is what happens when a word kind of leaves one realm of thought or one domain and moves into another one. So it carries with it still some of the force. It's a strange thing we do with language.
1: And the emotion.
0: Yeah, we're strange creatures, the things we do with all of these symbols we call words.
2: Kayla, I'm wondering how you and your spouse are going to resolve this.
1: We're doing fine over it, and actually our dog's accidents have kind of stopped. So
0: okay, good.
2: Oh, good.
0: What's your pup's name?
1: Ichabod.
0: Ichabod, give Ichabod some pets and some treats from us, will you?
1: Yes, of course.
0: Okay. All right. Well, Kayla, thanks for sharing this with us. This is a really good question. It's kind of, we've had to dance around it without being too crass ourselves, and thank you for helping us do that.
1: Mm-hmm. No problem. Thank
0: All
1: you.
0: Right. Take care. Right. Be well.
2: Bye-bye.
0: Bye-bye.
1: Bye.
2: Well, what's the word or phrase that you're debating in your household? Let us know. We'd love to talk about it. 877-929-9673.
0: Hello, you have a way with words.
3: Hello, this is Michael McNeely calling from Aurora, Kentucky.
0: Hi, Michael. Welcome to the show.
2: Hey, Michael.
0: What's on your mind?
3: A word that I grew up using and hearing used that I don't know anything about. I've tried looking it up. I didn't get any real results. The word is peert. I spell it P-E-E-R-T, or it could be P-E-A-R-T. It was used as a hint that you were feeling good, basically. Might use it in a sentence as, yesterday I felt kindly puny, but today I'm right peert.
0: Today I'm right peert. And this is something that you know from your life in Kentucky?
3: Yes.
2: Yeah, right peert.
3: Yes. You know what I'm talking about, don't you?
2: Yeah, I'm from Kentucky myself. And Michael, are you feeling right peert today?
3: Yes, today I feel right peert.
2: Yeah, it's usually spelled P-E-A-R-T, or as you suggested, P-E-E-R-T. It's related to the word pert in English, which means P-E-R-T, which means jaunty or cocky or perky. In Appalachia, you hear people talking about, well, that'll pertin you up. Or do you know what pertinent juice is?
3: I've never heard that one.
2: Well, if you look in the dictionary of Southern Appalachian English, pertinent juice is whiskey, homemade whiskey.
3: Okay. I've heard pert, you know, I'm familiar with that one, but I didn't know that's where peert came from.
2: Mm-hmm. Yeah, they're related. So you might describe somebody as being peert as a cricket or peert as a pup. It's lively and, you know, cocky and jaunty and just feeling great.
3: That's the connotation that we would use it in.
2: That's it. It goes back to at least the mid-19th century. It's a lovely word,
3: well,
2: don't you think?
3: I really think so. It's expressive.
2: Indeed.
3: Peert.
2: Well, Michael, we hope you keep feeling that way.
3: Well, I certainly do as well. Thank you. And I appreciate you looking that up and letting me know where it came from.
2: We're glad to help.
0: Thank you, Michael. Take care. Be well.
3: Thank you, bye-bye. Folks.
2: Bye-bye. 877-929-9673.
0: Hello, you have a way with words.
4: Hi. This is Samantha from Cincinnati.
0: Hi, Samantha. Welcome to the show.
2: Hey, Samantha.
4: So my grandmother, she used to say a phrase that, you know, a lot of my peers have never heard of before. And whenever we were walking down the sidewalk together, holding hands, we'd come to some obstacle, we'd have to let go of each other's hands, and she'd say, bread and butter, and then we'd link back up again. And I didn't realize until I went on a school trip later, you know, with my friends walking on the sidewalk, kind of the same deal. And they all said, what are you saying? Why are you saying that? And it just always made me wonder where that came from. I've never heard anyone else say it. So I was just wondering, what's the root of that phrase?

0: So you're holding hands with your grandmother, and so something comes between you, like a mailbox or fire hydrant or a light pole.
1: Well, Samantha, you can tell your kids that you're carrying on a very, very old tradition. This goes back centuries. It's the idea that the two people who are going around that object should be inseparable. They should stay inseparable. You know, as inseparable as butter and bread. If you butter a piece of toast, you can't unbutter it, right?
2: Oh, that makes sense.
1: It goes back to a very old superstition that evil spirits or even the devil could take various forms and come between people physically. You know, whether the devil takes the form of an animal or a pebble or a small child running between them. And if you don't do something to counteract that mishap, then the two of you may quarrel later or have bad luck. And so there are a whole lot of phrases that you can use. Bread and butter. Some people, instead of saying bread and butter, they say needles and pins. Or one person says needles and the other person says pins, and then they hook pinkies and make a silent wish.
0: Milk and cheese, or a
2: Okay.
0: longer one, bread and butter, come to supper.
1: And also, particularly among black speakers of American English, there's a long tradition of warning against splitting the pole. You'll be told, don't split the pole, which is that same idea that you don't want to separate the two people who are walking together. And if you want to
2: Okay.
1: show your friends who've never heard this expression a great example of this, there's a great episode of The Twilight Zone back in 1960 where a very young and very handsome William Shatner, he and his wife are walking along and they're separated by a lamppost. And he says, bread and butter.
0: So the bread and butter saying is at least 100 years old, but the superstition, Martha, am I remembering that this is, we're talking back to the classical era, as far as we know, right?
1: Right, all the way back at least to Saint Augustine in the 4th century AD. So, he has a passage about that, doesn't he, Grant?
0: It's talking about exactly like you said, stones or dogs coming between friends walking arm in arm, and how it's bad luck, and sometimes how the dogs would go after the boys in order to get justice.
2: Oh my goodness.
0: Well,
2: I'm a Latin teacher. I will have to look up that section of
1: you
2: St.
1: are.
2: Augustine.
0: The Doctrina Christina, I think the fourth chapter, if you want to find that in St. Augustine.
2: Oh, thank you so much. Oh,
1: Well, thank you for teaching Latin. Good for you. I'm glad to hear that's still being taught in the schools. What grade do you teach?
2: Anywhere 6th grade through 12th grade.
1: Oh, Wonderful.
0: doing the
1: That's
0: good
1: gonna
0: work. Thank you for doing that, Samantha.
1: yeah.
2: Thanks. Thanks. You have a great day.
0: Take care. Good luck. Bye-bye.
2: Bye.
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0: Special thanks to Michael Breslauer, Josh Eccles, Claire Grotting, Bruce Rogo, Rick Seidenworm, and Betty Willis.
1: Thanks for listening. I'm Martha Barnett.
0: And I'm Grant Barrett. Until next time, goodbye.
1: Bye.

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0: Welcome inside Appalachia. I'm Mason Adams. Before emancipation, Appalachia provided pathways to freedom for enslaved people trying to escape bondage. A new project identifies more than two dozen previously unknown Underground Railroad sites.
1: It illuminates that when people are committed to righting wrongs, to fighting the good fight, when you have such interracial cooperation, it's a testament to the best of us.
0: The Fly Around Music and Arts Festival in North Carolina was inspired by the hard work that followed Hurricane Helene.
2: At the end of those days, those long days of cleaning up, we would have these small parties. We would sit around and listen to music and talk and celebrate in a way.
0: And a ballad about floods recorded a generation ago still provides solace for people today. You'll hear these stories and more this week inside Appalachia. First, this news.
3: BBC News with Govinda Gill. A fire has torn through a bar in the Thai capital, Bangkok, killing at least 27 people. The Prime Minister, Anutin Chanwirakul, has visited the scene. He says the cause of the blaze is being investigated. Local media say many of the victims were found inside the bar's toilets. The BBC's Nikki Schiller is following developments.
4: It is said to have broken out around midnight local time, and firefighters rushed to the scene and they found that people inside were fleeing through what's been described as a flame-enveloped front door of the venue. There is some unverified footage that shows the flames blasting out of the bar as one woman falls to the floor before getting to her feet to get away.
3: American and Iranian forces have been trading renewed strikes as the two sides make conflicting claims about whether the Strait of Hormuz is open. Iranian media have reported explosions around Bandar Abbas and near Keshem Island. Kuwait, which hosts U.S. troops, says border posts and an offshore oil platform have been attacked. Our correspondent Caroline Davies says there have been mixed messages about the peace process.
5: President Trump has, of course, said that the ceasefire is over, but then that the talks can continue, even if they are a waste of time. And from Iran's side, of course, we've been hearing that they've been saying that the treaty is violated, but they also haven't walked away from the deal. However, if you look at the countries that are saying that they were targeted by Iran in the course of the last 24 hours, two of the countries, Qatar and Oman, have been involved in the mediation process to try to find some form of peace deal. So that doesn't exactly set things up for success either. It does feel like the rhetoric is hardening.
3: Officials in Bangladesh say at least 50 people are now known to have died in flooding and landslides in the past week. Thousands are displaced. Areas in and around the southeastern city of Chittagong, also known as Chittagong, have been among the hardest hit. This man is in the nearby town of Bandaban.
6: It's been 4 days since we were marooned and our homes are submerged. My furniture and properties, worth around 30,000 taka, have been damaged. Today I return home after 3 days. My friends and neighbors, we're helping each other to clean up and salvage. We've been semi-starving for the last couple of days. The situation's very bad. We would appreciate any help from outside.
3: Health officials in the Gaza Strip say at least six people, including a 9-year-old girl, have been killed in separate Israeli attacks. Medics say the girl was hit by gunfire at a refugee camp in central Gaza. The Israeli military said it was not aware of the incident. World News from the BBC. Syria's new parliament has held its inaugural sessions in Damascus 19 months after rebels led by the current president, Ahmed al-Sharra, toppled Bashar al-Assad. One of its main tasks will be to establish a democratic transition after decades of one-party rule. The formation of the Transitional Assembly has been seen as a key test of President al-Sharra's commitment to inclusivity. South Africa says more than 53,000 foreign nationals have been deported or repatriated since launching what it's called its migration management campaign 5 weeks ago. Officials say most were from Malawi, Zimbabwe and Mozambique. Richard Gogoe reports.
7: South Africa is carrying out one of its biggest crackdowns on undocumented migrants in years, following weeks of anti-immigration protests. Some of these have seen violence, intimidation and looting. Protesters have been demanding tighter border controls and mass deportations, accusing migrants of contributing to unemployment, crime and pressure on public services. Several countries, including Ghana, Nigeria, Uganda and Kenya, have flown their citizens home in recent weeks. The UN has warned against using migrants as scapegoats for South Africa's socioeconomic challenges, saying immigration should be addressed through the rule of law while protecting everyone's rights, regardless of where they come from.
3: Archaeologists have uncovered a 3,000-year-old tomb in southern Egypt. The tomb in Luxor consists of an open courtyard leading to a chapel and burial chambers. The team of Dutch archaeologists also discovered well-preserved items, including a mud brick bench designed to hold a burial monument and a staircase flanked by sloping ramps. In tennis, Jannik Sinner has successfully defended his men's singles title at Wimbledon. The Italian beat Germany's Alexander Zverev to take the fifth Grand Slam of his career. Zverev began the match strongly, winning the first set. That's the latest BBC News.
0: Welcome inside Appalachia. I'm Mason Adams. Before the Civil War, enslaved people in the South escaped through Appalachia to seek new lives in the North. Cicero Fain is a historian at Marshall University in Huntington, West Virginia, who has documented the region's black history. His latest undertaking is called the Appalachian Freedom Heritage Initiative. The project identified and documented more than 24 previously unknown Underground Railroad sites throughout eastern Kentucky, southern Ohio, and West Virginia.
1: The central goal has been to educate folks on the centrality of the Underground Railroad within this region. The hope is the folks will get a sense of the brave and courageous freedom seekers and conductors, both black and white, who risked life and limb to do the right thing, to be really engaged in the nation's first civil rights movement. I'm exceedingly proud to have worked with Dr. Drew Feit from Shawnee State University, a bevy of researchers who did really the heavy work, who did the documentation. There was no real appreciation of the significance of this region prior to this effort. And so I come away really, really grateful at the work that we've done. We've documented sites in Lawrence County, Ohio, which was the home of historic black enclave dating from the 1830s forward. So we've discovered sites in Burlington, Ohio, Ironton, Ohio, Portsmouth, Ohio, Ashland, Kentucky, Greenup County, Ohio, Catlettsburg, Kentucky, and now as well as for the first time in the history of Cabell County, three within Cabell County. We've also gone all the way up to Adams and Brown County, Ohio. We've chronicled just a great deal of activity.
0: What are some of the sites along the way? I'm kind of interested in hearing about some of the actual sites and how they functioned within this Underground Railroad network.
1: We've identified churches, stores, homes, cemeteries, actually, where folks are buried, trails. You know, now folks can actually look up a map and say, wow, so this is how they did this. I've learned, you know, not only the contributions of, let's say, the Baptist Church, but of Quakers and Presbyterians. It illuminates that when people are committed to righting wrongs, to fighting the good fight, when you have such interracial cooperation, it's a testament to the best of us.
0: I think a lot of times when people think about history, you know, they think about taking the courses in school and places and dates and battles, but it's always about people, right? People are at the core of history. So maybe it'd be good to talk about some of the folks you've documented who used some of these sites.
1: Let's talk about the three in Cabell County then. Folks may know about the Green Bottom Plantation, which is on Route 2, just outside of Huntington. We document the escape of Moses, Joshua, and Joe there in the 1830s. And it should be said that the Green Bottom Plantation would evolve into the Jenkins Plantation. By the 1860s, the Green Bottom Plantation would be the largest plantation in Western Virginia, 4,400 acres, upwards of 80 to 100 enslaved persons working there. Moses, Joshua, and Joe, realize that their situation is not one they want to endure. And so they escape, and they use forged papers to escape as well. So they know the power and importance of literacy. They had the forged papers. They knew how to get out. And one of the things that we also have realized is the importance of the Ohio River and Guyandotte River and other waterways that exist, because it allowed for the transportation not only of goods, but also the transportation of ideas. And so when folks docked into Guyandotte or docked into Holderby's Landing or wherever it may have been, for instance, or even in Lawrence County, unquestionably, from time to time, information would be transmitted that the freedom seeker could avail themselves of. And it is our speculation that Moses, Joshua, and Joe learned of a few things. They then charted out a plan, and they then sought out to execute that plan. Now, unfortunately, both Joshua and Joe would be recaptured, re-enslaved. We don't know what happened to Moses. That's one of the more telling episodes of the difficulty of actually trying to get freedom. On the other hand, we have James Major Monroe, really around the 1830s, 1840s as well, in Guyandotte. He's working for a merchant, and he overhears his owner basically saying he's going to sell him down south. And that was the catalyst that he needed to forge a plan for he and his wife to escape. James Major Monroe does escape. He goes to Canada, successfully arrives there. At a certain point in time, he comes back to Guyandotte to retrieve his wife, but unfortunately cannot locate her. But he at least does obtain his freedom. The last episode that we chronicle, we just had the ceremony, actually this past Friday on Juneteenth, of Asbury Parker, just a remarkable man and story, not only as a freedom seeker, but as a conductor. He escaped from Cabell County around 1857 and traveled to Canada through a circuitous route. He would then come back and assist other freedom seekers to escape. Those are just three stories. There are a multitude of stories, and I could regale you with exploits, successful exploits, also some tragic ones.
0: One thing I'm struck by when you talk about these stories is, you know, you mentioned Green Bottom Plantation that's in Cabell County now, right? But you also mentioned three Underground Railroad sites in Cabell County. So it makes sense that plantations and the sites, the Underground Railroad, would be located in the same place, but it feels like it also underscores the danger that comes with this endeavor.
1: I will say this, speaking to that point. When we get to Jenkins Plantation, the slave community was literally located a mile back in the woods across from Route 2 and across from the plantation. And it was only one road in and one road out. And so anyone who would attempt to escape from that situation would have faced a daunting challenge. Unquestionably, there were safeguards and strategies and tactics implemented by the slave owners to really, as best they could, prevent anyone from escaping. The fact that we have documented at least these three attempts, these were secretive ventures and networks. And so we had a really difficult time finding information within Cabell County to document successful journeys and attempts. The fact that we've documented is three doubles, I think it actually more than doubles, the number of sites that exist within West Virginia.
0: It sounds like this has been a challenging project, but rewarding. Why is it so important to document this secret, uncovered history and to remember these sites? Why is that so important?
1: You know, for me, as a historian, it's important to share to the community and students that history doesn't take place solely outside of the region. History is here. Committed folks risk life and limb to do the right thing, to fight the good fight, and that there are lessons in that. So I come away with just a great sense of inspiration that it just takes one. I mean, literally, it just takes one person, a committed person who believes in the righteousness of their cause, who can change the trajectory of history. Our work has basically documented not only the persons, personalities, the efforts. We have impacted the geography. We have documented the geography of freedom seekers and of trails. It is my hope also that folks can then transport their 21st century mindset to a 19th century mindset and realize that these freedom seekers, you know, not only had to have great courage, but imagine navigating some of this terrain and trusting in folks that you may not know, going shoeless, you know, through underbrush and swamps with tattered clothing and all types of weather. The hope is to make this something that is visceral, if at all possible. So it's not just about an intellectual engagement. It's about people feeling personally connected to these exploits, these journeys, these efforts.
0: Dr. Fain, it's been an honor. Thank you so much for coming on Inside Appalachia.
1: Thank you. I really appreciate the opportunity, and it was my pleasure.
0: Cicero Fain is Assistant Provost for Access and Opportunity at Marshall University. There's more about the Underground Railroad at the Appalachian Freedom Heritage Tour online. We've shared the link on our website, wvpublic.org. Across rural parts of Virginia, many women travel long distances to give birth. As more hospitals face increasing economic challenges, in part because of changes to Medicaid passed by Congress last year, those distances could grow longer. Radio IQ's Roxy Todd reports that one of the last remaining birthing facilities in southwestern Virginia sees patients from a 200-mile radius.
8: Makisha Cody is due to give birth to her second child in August. She lives in Big Stone Gap and is hoping to have her baby at Norton Community Hospital, about 20 minutes away. Her pregnancy is considered at risk, so she's had to do many of her prenatal appointments at a larger hospital in Tennessee.
9: It's really hard going, having to go all the way down there to Johnson City and then coming back.
8: This drive of about 60 miles takes over an hour. For others, it's longer. Maddie Wagner works for a program with United Way that helps expecting mothers in Southwest Virginia travel to their appointments.
10: And I feel like that's one thing I've seen across the board is just a lot of stress around, well, how am I going to get here and how do I go about this? There's just kind of a burden of responsibility sometimes surrounding that.
8: There is a program through Ballad Health that allows high-risk patients like Cody to see their doctors at the Norton Clinic for most checkups. Patients from a 200-mile radius come to the Norton Hospital, says Robert Saunders, one of the OBGYNs.
11: This facility still provides the lion's portion of care for the entire community. It is vital for the area. Without it, there is a huge gap, and you may not know what you're going to lose until it's gone.
8: Practicing in a small rural community means Saunders knows a lot of the families here personally. He recalls thinking about this at a recent high school graduation.
11: As I looked out across the graduating class, I realized I probably delivered a good amount of those kids.
8: But in a rural area like this, there are challenges to keeping labor and delivery units open. Julia Interante at the University of Minnesota's Rural Health Research Center says this is a trend across the country.
12: We know in areas that have lost obstetric services, we see higher risks of preterm births, out-of-hospital births, so that can be births on the side of the road as someone's trying to get to their hospital to give birth.
8: Interante says there are many reasons hospitals in rural areas struggle to keep OBGYN services, including high costs, especially when there are fewer births. About 25 to 30 babies are born at the Norton Hospital every month. Dr. Saunders says they often have to be more proactive, planning for how and when to get patients to a hospital.
11: Because we don't have the benefit of other areas where people live just down the street or 5 or 10 minutes away.
8: Sometimes this means bringing people to the Norton Hospital early or transporting them to Johnson City.
11: I think we had to do a transport the other night, and you know, the question was, can we transport by air? Well, there was a storm coming in. The winds coming off the mountains here makes it impossible to do that. Those things are logistics that a lot of other people and a lot of other places don't have to think about. Here, not only do we think about it, but we master that each and every day.
8: These different scenarios are weighing on Makisha Cody's mind as she's going over what could happen when she has her baby.
9: I just hope the baby's healthy. I can't wait to see the baby. I can't wait to have this baby already.
8: She gave birth to her first child in her hometown of Big Stone Gap. That hospital has since closed its labor and delivery unit. Now for her second, she's packing her hospital bag early, so she's ready, whether she gives birth in Norton or Johnson City. In Norton, I'm Roxy Todd.
0: People in Appalachia are getting older. The region has a higher percentage of people over 65 than the national average. In West Virginia, more than 19% of the population is over the age of 65. In Pennsylvania, it's nearly 18%. Kentucky and Tennessee are at 16%. Health experts warn those aging trends will mean a rise in dementia cases. WESA in Pittsburgh is asking whether Pennsylvania can learn from other countries where older populations are thriving. In the new series, Designing Dignity, reporter Kylie Kaczynski went to Japan to find out.
13: It was an unseasonably hot afternoon in May when Nancy Steinle brought her 92-year-old mother, Patricia, to a doctor appointment at the West Penn Mellon Pavilion. She says sometimes while at home, her mom thinks she's somewhere else.
14: Moms, there are times when you are confused about where you are. You have requested that I come and take you home. Do you remember telling me that you wanted a ride home?
15: That's when I was in those cabins that Dad bought. Don't just shake your head at them.
13: Patricia's geriatrician, Dr. Lynn Weinberg, suggests a cognitive assessment screening for early-stage dementia. After about 20 minutes of quizzing, Weinberg asks her what year it is.
15: The year 40. What is this year? 43.
13: She looks around the room for a nod.
15: God, I must have failed that.
13: Later in her office, Weinberg said the screening was the latest in a series of red flags indicating that Patricia is experiencing cognitive decline. And where families go from here can be confusing.
16: A lot of that depends on the patient's individual set of circumstances. And when we think about testing, there's always things that we can do in order, but we have to think about, is it going to change our management plan? Is it going to change the outcome? And the tough thing is right now, we just don't have terribly effective treatments for dementia. So we're really focusing on how can we help this person live their best life with dementia? And what does that mean? Because that means something different to everybody.
13: Experts expect more families to face dementia as Pennsylvania's population continues to age. But is the health system ready for that? Weinberg doesn't think so.
16: I think it's going to take some kind of tipping point crisis type situation where it will become painfully apparent that we as a society cannot support the needs of the aging population.
13: Other regions have faced this kind of demographic shift before, perhaps none more so than Japan. Nearly 30 years ago, policymakers recognized that low birth rates and longer life expectancy was transforming the nation's demographics. Today, about 30% of Japan's population is 65 or older, making it one of the oldest populations in the world. Government statistics show the change has also meant a higher rate of dementia. In Kanagawa, Japan, just south of Tokyo, Ayaka Anzo found herself in Nancy Steinle's shoes back in 2015. Her mother Keiko began showing signs of cognitive decline, and an MRI scan revealed that Keiko's hippocampus, the part of her brain that controls short-term memory, was disappearing. She had dementia. Anzo is a neuroscientist. She set the course of her research to better understand the impact dementia was having on her mother's brain.
17: I wanted to accept her. So I want to understand what is happening in her brain and what is left, what is remaining in her brain. So I observed her behavior in home settings.
13: Over the next 8 years, Anzo said one thing that never changed was the emotional bond she shared with her mother.
17: I feel her love for me. So the love exists in her. So maybe she couldn't memorize my job, how I am doing right now, but still she has love for me. That's enough.
13: She wondered what else stayed the same. Her research measured how much each region of her mother's brain atrophied compared to someone without dementia. Scans showed that the auditory cortex, which is known to be related to music, was still preserved.
17: So this is her life history because she loved music, she was a piano teacher, and she was in a choir. So this is her history, and the history remains even in this stage, severe stage.
13: After her mother died in 2023, Anzo wrote a book about her observations. She suggests people in cognitive decline can still have very rich emotional experiences. She says science should study not only what is damaged by dementia, but whether there are supportive measures that could enhance what remains. When Anzo began researching her mother, the Japanese government was adapting to the country's demographic shift. The country launched its new Orange Plan in 2015, which sought to create dementia-friendly communities that could allow seniors to age at home in their neighborhoods. The initiative also created a new support network for family caregivers focused on educating and preventing burnout. Nearly a decade later, in 2024, the United States began designing a program with a similar goal for certain people on Medicare, and Pittsburgh's largest health systems are helping to build that program. Weinberg thinks Patricia Steinle and her family could qualify for help. But what does that look like? That's next time. From Tokyo and Pittsburgh, I'm Kylie Kaczynski. This series is part of a fellowship with the Association of Healthcare Journalists, supported by the Commonwealth Fund.
0: We'll be airing more stories from the series in future shows. 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I'm Mason Adams.

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2: Last summer, the small town of Lansing in western North Carolina hosted the inaugural Fly Around Music and Arts Festival. It was a benefit to raise money for those affected by Hurricane Helene. The festival takes its name from Fly Around My Pretty Little Miss, a traditional song recorded by two giants in the old-time music world, Frank Blevins and Ola Bell Reed. Both came from the Lansing area. With a nod to the area's musical roots, the festival celebrated the community. Reporter Philip Norman brings us the story.
3: It's the first day of the inaugural Fly Around Music and Arts Festival here in Lansing. About 50 people are gathered in the old Orchard Creek General Store on the town's main street. It's usually set up as a coffee shop, but today the tables are pushed to the side to make way for festival goers. Chris Jude, the festival's lead organizer, introduces the next act from up on stage.
4: This store, if y'all can't tell, is kind of a lifeblood of Lansing right here, and water was pretty high up in here last September during the storm.
3: Less than a year ago, the stage Chris is standing on would have been submerged in the deluge that spilled out of nearby Big Horse Creek, a deluge brought on by Hurricane Helene.
4: The number of courageous folks, including this gentleman right here, got hard to work and put this place back together in pretty much record time.
3: The gentleman Jude is referring to is Trevor McKenzie. McKenzie's a musician and Appalachian Studies educator. He grew up in southwestern Virginia, a couple counties north of Ashe County, and now lives in Lansing. Today, he's playing a set of old-time tunes with his longtime collaborator, Steve Krueger.
4: This is Steve Krueger over here on the fiddle, and I'm Trevor McKenzie. We'll be entertaining with some old-time music here for the next hour or so.
3: Lansing is located in Ashe County. It's the northwesternmost county in the state, bordering Virginia and Tennessee. McKenzie explains that Ashe County is part of a cluster of counties known as the Lost Provinces.
4: It was called that because people literally thought of this place as, and it was, disconnected from the rest of North Carolina. So resources don't come here easy.
3: That's because these counties are physically isolated from the rest of the state by the Eastern Continental Divide. And this sense of disconnection still lingers today. As a result, people in this area have developed traditions of community caretaking that had neighbors springing into action in the wake of the hurricane. The Fly Around Music and Arts Festival is being put on by the Lost Province Center for the Cultural Arts, LPCC for short. It's a craft school and cultural preservation nonprofit. Their headquarters is on the campus of the historic Lansing School, just uphill from the old Orchard Creek General Store. It's also one of the venues for this weekend's festival. Caroline Renfro is a local artist who works with LPCC. She was out of town on the Thursday that Hurricane Helene hit and didn't realize the severity of the storm's impact until days later.
5: It really wasn't until Saturday that we were able to appreciate just how bad things were, because it wasn't until Saturday that the images of the town being flooded came out. It was stressful and scary, and we all wanted to get home as quickly as we could.
3: When she got back home, Caroline helped LPCC shift their resources in service of flood recovery.
5: We had a huge building on dry ground, and we ended up becoming probably the largest distribution center in Northwest Ashe, if not Ashe County.
3: They ran that distribution center for about 6 months. Fly Around Fest is a continuation of that work. All proceeds will go toward ongoing recovery efforts. Festival staff, as well as many of its musicians and attendees, have more than earned the right to party this weekend. Hands formerly put to use clearing wreckage are now gliding along the necks of banjos and fiddles. Out on the dance floor, boots that hit the ground post-Helene are stepping in time with the tunes that have helped this small town bounce back in short order. The act of intertwining work and music is familiar to many of the musicians here at the festival, like Clover Lynn. Clover Lynn grew up in Floyd and Franklin counties, in the foothills of the Virginia Blue Ridge Mountains. She didn't start playing music until her 20s, but traditional string band music was in the air she breathed growing up.
5: I've been into Rob Stanley forever. I probably heard Rob Stanley in the womb, just because I think that's almost all Granny listened to, was Stanley Brothers gospel music.
3: She says bluegrass was a key part of the chores she did with her grandmother as a kid.
5: Growing up, we'd break beans. And that was a really big part of our, like, chores. Like, our work was breaking beans or, like, doing guard work. And we always had music playing in the background. Oh, it was always bluegrass.
3: Trevor McKenzie is an important mentor of Clover Lynn's. He backs up her point about Appalachian's habit of relying on good music to get a job done.
4: You've heard the term breakdown before, like Foggy Mountain breakdown or any of these things that are associated with bluegrass or old-time fiddle music. That all goes back to these community events and things like corn shuckings or, like, you know, you'd break down the corn and when it came in the fall. And people would all get together and have these community parties where you needed the labor of everyone. And there would be a party at the end of the night after the work was done.
3: McKenzie says that in the wake of Hurricane Helene, music was a critical part of flood recovery in the lost provinces.
4: At the end of those days, those long days of cleaning up, we would have these small parties. We would sit around and listen to music and talk and celebrate in a way.
3: Out on the Lansing Schoolhouse lawn, Sammy Osmond, out of Boone, North Carolina, is striking up his band, the No Hellers, for their afternoon set. The band is mostly made up of Gen Z players.
6: We're here to play all some old time music, some old country music, bluegrass adjacent stuff, some mountain music basically is the umbrella of it.
7: One, two, three, here we go.
3: When Helene rolled through North Carolina, Osmond's love for mountain music became bound up in the work of rebuilding. He remembers attending a river cleanup with several friends. When the work crew broke for lunch, he and his bandmate found themselves picking up instruments out of instinct.
6: You know, it doesn't feel like a performance. It doesn't even feel like, you know, you're like, all right, now we're going to play music. It's kind of just like, it just feels right. It's just like, it's not a forced thing.
3: This intertwining of music and flood recovery continues on at Fly Around Fest. For some, old songs have taken on new meaning. Back at the old Orchard Creek General Store, McKenzie introduces his next tune, a rendition of a ballad known as the Brushy Mountain Freshet.
8: This tune was known as the Brushy Mountain Freshet or the Cloudburst or the Landslide. It's a really painful ballad, and within the time of what we all went through with Hurricane Helene in the last year, we thought that it might be a good time to actually put it out there.
3: The Brushy Mountain Freshet tells the story of a major flood that hit western North Carolina in 1916. When troubled waters raged again in 2024, the ballad gained new relevance.

0: there's a lot of uncertainty in the world, and these traditions and the reinterpretation of them leaves a lot for people to latch on to.
1: All told, the Fly Around Music and Arts Festival raised thousands of dollars for local organizations focused on flood recovery. Local businesses saw thousands more in new revenue, an important economic boon as the town continues to bounce back from the costly devastation of Helene. According to Sammy Osman, there's also the priceless benefit of drawing a community closer together in an era when natural and man-made disasters are increasingly forcing us apart.
2: The hurricane, you know, horrible in all these ways, but it was an opportunity to become closer as a community and come together. And music, of course, is inevitably a facet of that.
1: By leaning on song to overcome struggle, neighbors in North Carolina's Lost Provinces have turned a moment of crisis into an opportunity for cultural connection.
3: I've got time enough to spend it my own way.
4: The Fly Around Music and Arts Festival returns to Lansing July 31st. This story was reported by Philip Norman for the Rural Remix, a podcast from the Center for Rural Strategies. It was produced and edited by Nicole Musgrave. Music has long been a source of healing for people affected by floods in Appalachia. Last month marked the 10th anniversary of the 2016 flooding that killed 23 people in West Virginia. People recovering from those floods had one song playing on repeat. Alan Cathead Johnston's Muddy Water, a song about two horrific 100-year floods that tore through McDowell County, West Virginia in 2001 and 2002. Folkways reporter Connie Kitts found people were still drawing strength and comfort from this ballad a generation on.
5: On the banks of the Elkhorn Creek in the little town of Kimball, flood survivor Markella Giannotto is making French fries at her little Greek-American restaurant called the Yasu. 21 years ago, not far from here, Markella saw buildings and debris and a mother and child being washed away. The ballad, Muddy Water, is still part of her healing from those events.
6: Every phrase of that song is so real. And everything that he has said, I lived. You know what I'm saying?
5: But the truthfulness in the ballad lyrics cut both ways for Markella.
6: At first, it was very hard for me to hear it. I could not talk about it at first. I have had to have treatment for PTSD and so forth. Now it seems like it's just part of my heart.
5: Markella uses the ballad story to tell her story when she talks to volunteer mission groups who come to the county to do repair work in the summers. The song plays alongside photos that Markella narrates. She opens the PowerPoint presentation on her laptop.
6: That's Richard Jones. That's the guy that rescued my dad. That part touches me, I think, the part of we wondered if it was ever going to end.
5: Markella and her family were trapped for hours before rescuers reached them.
6: And I call the presentation Forever Changed because it changed our town, but mostly it changed me.
5: Even the line about hopes and dreams being washed away changed the way she looks at things.
6: Well, it washes your hopes and dreams away, but they come back to you sometimes, maybe different.
5: And that different for her is this restaurant. Not her father's original grocery store and not the sandwich shop she'd planned. But in the end, the Yasu restaurant is better. She's honoring the spot where her immigrant father started his dream, and the people of Kimball have a place to gather and hear live music on the weekends. In fact, the first time I heard the ballad Muddy Water performed was when Alan Johnston sang it here before the COVID shutdowns.
7: Hey, Markell.
5: Alan drops into Markella's restaurant sometimes for a burger. He's known her since high school.
7: Hi, how are you all?
5: He's a bear of a guy with a long flowing beard and wavy hair down past his shoulders. He's dressed in blue jean overalls with a camo t-shirt. He grew up on Premier Mountain, and he's been writing songs and singing his whole life. When he was about 5 years old, he sang the coal mining ballad 16 Tons in the grocery store.
7: So they put me up on the meat case there, and I'd sing it. You know, 16 tons. That must have been a sight.
5: In fact, it was the grocery store boss who years later gave him the nickname Cathead when he found out Alan loved to eat those big Cathead biscuits. Music is in his genes. His grandmother played the clawhammer banjo and passed that down to Ellen's father, a coal miner.
7: Daddy, he was awesome. He was awesome on the clawhammer banjo and the fiddle, and he played guitar very well. And so every night when I came home from school, after I got my homework done and everything, it was just play music. Every night play music. And then he would give me a pointer or two, you know. He'd say, do that like this, you know, do that like this.
5: Alan's main instruments are guitar and acoustic bass, but he also plays mandolin, banjo, fiddle, and keyboards. So when you hear those instruments in Muddy Water, well, that's Alan playing each one, and he sang.
7: I'm not much of a singer. I've come up short on that end, but my daughters can really flat out what I call, you know, are fantastic singers.
5: The voices of both Jesse and Stacy are familiar to many in McDowell County, and Alan recorded a version of Muddy Water with each daughter. When it played on the radio shortly after the floods, it became the most requested song at WELC. Alan says he had to write Muddy Water.
7: Just seeing the way it did all my friends, you know, like seeing all of that destruction and everything, it just had a big effect on me. I heard Hank Williams Jr. say one time, you know, it's in him and it's got to come out. I believe if it's in you, it's got to come out. Even if it's a splinter.
5: People wanted CDs of the song. Alan thought about the old 45 RPM record singles.
7: And there was two songs on it, at front and the back, you know, A side, B side. And I thought, well, that's what I'll do. I'll kind of mimic that in a way.
5: So he put two songs on a CD disc and made 50 copies using his own home studio equipment and supplies.
7: And before I could clock in, the 50 were gone.
5: He said he had to charge something for them, so he sold them for $3 a piece.
7: I ended up selling over 5,000 of them.
5: You might call it Alan's version of the old-time ballad broadsides. It's the recording that circulated on the internet, though, that Cynthia Cox remembers hearing. Cynthia grew up in North Fork Collar, about 10 miles east of Kimball. Her home was severely damaged in the floods, and they made the hard decision of moving to Blue Well, where we met up. Logging rigs and 20-ton coal trucks are coming out of McDowell County and break at the traffic light on Route 52, where Cynthia is on her way to a house cleaning job. She's dressed in leggings, sneakers, and a light jacket. She's still deeply moved when she listens to Muddy Water.
8: Even driving in the county now, I still think at times like that happened yesterday, and the people stay with you. The song stays with you. Just hearing the rift of the music in itself draws you in. And then when you listen to the lyrics and you survive the muddy waters yourself, then yes, it offered comfort that we couldn't speak. And I still tear up over that song.
9: Some people blame the coal mines and the timber.
8: The anger toward the timber and coal mining was real, and he spoke it when he sang it. He could say what we couldn't say.
5: It leads her to talk about the economic and political struggles that still go on.
8: It's not ended yet. You know, the news articles tried to capture it. The photographs back then try to capture it. But you don't really hear it and feel the story till you hear him sing Muddy Water.

like, how can it happen again, you know? So when you go on faith, like, okay, yes, I realize we're not invincible from flooding. We're not invincible from any kind of natural disaster. You know, you don't think I might face a train derailment of toxic chemicals like the East Palestine train derailment until the things happen, and it gives you insight to, yeah, we're not exempt from nothing, really.

0: So you need music. You need healthy outlets. You need a sense of community. Even when devastation, natural disasters destroy it, you still need community. The therapy that came from his music helped us to grieve, which gave us strength so we could rebuild and regather to like, okay, we're either going to stay down here or we're going to have to move. When you're on the other side of it, you're like, we all survived. I commend those who were able to stay, and at times I envy that. When once you're county, that's always home. It doesn't leave you. The people don't leave you. Sorry. But that's the community.
1: Cynthia's love for her community and the power of this ballad reminded me of something Alan had told me.
2: I had somebody tell me one time that that must be a cool place to live because everybody writes songs about where you live, you know, in Appalachia. He said, nobody's ever written a song about where I live. I thought about that a while, and I thought it is a cool place to live. I wouldn't live anywhere else.
1: For Inside Appalachia, I'm Connie Kitts in Kimball, West Virginia.
3: That story from 2023 is part of our Folkways reporting project, which covers arts and culture in our region. 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Freshwater mussels are scattered throughout waterways in southern Appalachia. They play a vital role in maintaining healthy ecosystems. WKYU's Hope Heffley explains why those populations have dwindled over the years.
4: At a facility in Frankfort, Kentucky Fish and Wildlife officials oversee efforts to house and breed some of the Commonwealth's most sensitive native species. Among the creatures in large tanks of pristine water is Kentucky's loneliest mollusk, the ring pink. It's a small mussel with a shimmery pink and purple center coated with thin brown rings on its outer shell, and it's endangered.
5: We've been looking for 20 years and have only found four, and we've not found any gravid females at all.
4: That's Monty McGregor, director of the Kentucky Department of Fish and Wildlife Center for Mollusk Conservation. He says Kentucky and neighboring states like Tennessee are home to over 100 species of mussels.
5: Sometimes, like a mile of the Ohio River, might have millions of mussels. But they're filter feeders, and they function in that capacity to clean our waters. And so healthy streams need healthy mussels.
4: North America has about 300 total freshwater mussel species, and McGregor says Kentucky boasts significant biodiversity.
5: The best populations of freshwater mussels in the world are right here in the southeastern United States, right here near Western Kentucky University, in the Green River in particular.
4: But not all of these mollusks are thriving. 36 species are rare or endangered, including the ring pink and the cat's paw, which was thought to be extinct in the 1990s. And McGregor hopes to prevent it from joining the 20 species that have disappeared completely.
5: So some of the species, like this cat's paw, we're the only one in the world that's raising it. And there's only one population left in the world. So we're trying to reestablish new populations throughout the country, not just in Kentucky.
4: McGregor says over the last century, freshwater mussel populations have experienced a tremendous decline, due in part to human activity like chemicals being dumped in water.

0: Newsroom, a collaboration between NPR and several public radio stations in our region. Scientists at the Smithsonian's National Zoo and Conservation Biology Institute in Front Royal, Virginia, work to conserve ecosystems and threatened wildlife species. They've been studying a population of wood turtles in northern Appalachia for over 20 years. And as WMRA's Randy B. Hagee reports, that can take time and some detective skills.
1: It was a warm, sunny morning at the end of May, and the turtles were on the move.
2: You know, we've had some pretty hard rains the last couple of days. There's a box turtle.
1: We were searching for turtles somewhere in the George Washington National Forest. For the protection of the reptiles, which are at risk of poaching for the illegal pet trade, I can't disclose our exact location. Chris Polinski, lab manager for the Smithsonian's Turtle Conservation Ecology Lab, stopped on the one-lane gravel road for a female box turtle, flipping her over to look at her plastron or her belly.
2: I was just trying to see if I can guess an age, right, so you can kind of count the annuli or these little rings
3: like
2: on her plastron.
3: Ring,
2: yes, like a tree ring. She could be 20 years old.
1: She was a beautiful little turtle with a round yellow and brown shell and yellow-plated legs, but not the species we were looking for. We drove on towards a stream known to be inhabited by wood turtles, a semi-terrestrial species found in the forests here and northwards to Canada. Advocates have petitioned the U.S. Fish and Wildlife Service to list the wood turtle under the Endangered Species Act. These efforts have been unsuccessful so far, but the agency does recognize the threats posed to them by habitat loss and fragmentation, vehicles, the black market, and other pressures. Just down the road,
2: that looks like a wood turtle.
1: Polinski picked him up and estimated he was probably more than 20 years old. Wood turtles are named for how the brown plates on their shells resemble cross cuts of wood. Their profile is flatter than a box turtle, and they can grow up to 9 inches in length.
2: He's got a pretty big noggin. Yeah, he's hissing. Yeah, he's like, dude, I've had enough. So they come in sort of a variety of colors, at least their legs and neck. Mostly orange. Yeah, he's a good-looking turtle. He's definitely got some injuries, so some older injuries, maybe when he was younger, because the scutes are kind of like...
1: Scutes are the plates of a turtle's shell.
2: Yeah, they're a little off-center. They sort of shoot off, and there's definitely some gouges here. So, you know, maybe as a hatchling, he got nipped by, I don't know, a raccoon or a coyote or something. But he's got all of his limbs. Oftentimes, you'll find them missing front limbs, and that's because... male turtles will fight with other male turtles for territory or mates.
1: This was a new turtle, meaning he hadn't previously been captured by researchers and his shell notched for identification. Since this was just a scouting mission and not an official survey, we let him go, still anonymous. As public affairs specialist Ellie Thomaseb explained, when they do a survey, the number of marked turtles they find helps them estimate how many of that species are around.
4: You're essentially saying, how many unmarked versus marked ones are we seeing? And if you see more unmarked, your population is larger.
1: One of their insights from studying this spot for more than 2 decades is that the population here is pretty stable. Not increasing like they might hope, but also not decreasing. Next, we put on chest-high waders and headed into the stream with viewing buckets. 5-gallon buckets with clear plastic bottoms that help you see past ripples in the water.
2: But this spot right here is a good spot for wood turtles, right? It's a pool. The water starts to get a little deeper. It doesn't move as much. It's more still. And it's got this sort of like underhanging bank structure. So I imagine you could fit 10, 15 wood turtles overwintering just up underneath the bank.
1: I found fish and crawdads, but no turtles. Polinski went noodling under fallen trees, also with no luck. As we headed back out of the forest, Polinski and Thomaseb joked about how fieldwork doesn't always yield a lot of results.
4: Like, what do I have to show for this?
2: Oh. All right.
4: There we go.
2: One more turtle.
4: Is that a wood turtle?
2: Yes.
4: Hey!
1: This old lady's plastron was worn totally smooth, so we couldn't count the growth rings there. But she was marked with a method that's no longer used, where small holes are drilled through the keratin at the outer edge of the shell.
2: I imagine they were notching them this way maybe back in the 90s, and then she would have been an adult, so say 10 plus 30, so 40 minimum.
1: That brought our final count for the day to 2 wood turtles, 2 box turtles, 3 of them along the road.
2: Which makes sense, given that it's been raining over the last 3 or 4 days, and they're looking to sun themselves. In addition to that,

0: it is nesting season for both species. So, you know, those turtles are going to be on the move, looking for soft, sandy soils to lay a clutch of eggs.
1: Conservationists consider North America a turtle biodiversity hotspot, being home to around 60 different species. But many of them, like wood turtles, are on the decline. We can help, though, by preserving natural habitats and keeping waterways clean. And if you find one in the road and can stop safely, carry it across in the direction it was facing. It might be on its way to make more hatchlings. I'm Randy B. Hagee.

0: 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Our theme music is by Matt Jackford. Other music this week was provided by Alan Cathead Johnston, Company Stores, Hello June, Ron Mullinex and Gary Milnes, and Larry Rader. Bill Lynch is our producer. Abby Neff is our associate producer. Our executive producer is Eric Douglas. Irina Zhorov is our editor. 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

Hello, everybody. Welcome to the Putumayo World Music Hour, a musical journey around the globe. And today we'll explore the rich musical tapestry of España. I'm Rosalie Howarth, and Spain is one of the most dynamic, energetic music centers of the world. Each region has its own special flavor. The flamenco music of Andalusia evolved through the interplay of Arabic, Gypsy, Jewish, and Spanish musical traditions. Catalonia is a melting pot of Mediterranean influences. Its largest city, Barcelona, is home to the mestizo, or mixed musical movement, which brings together Latin rhythms, Gypsy rumba, reggae, jazz, and flamenco. Madrid, the capital, reverberates with the sounds of rock and pop. The Basque Country and Galicia offer a Celtic flavor. And throughout, the flamenco guitar accents some of Europe's most lovely voices. We'll start with a tango called Negro Vielo by the band Aquitamhe.

Known as the Elvis of Rumba Catalana, that was Barcelona's Perret. His gaudy stage outfits helped earn him the nickname, but he's also been a pioneer in blending flamenco with Cuban rhythms and rumba, all delivered with his suave and sophisticated air. Para poder olvidarla, to be able to forget her, is on the collection España. Our next singer, Bebe, is one of Spain's fastest rising young stars. She has a sweet, youthful voice, but she's known for her feminist lyrics and somewhat androgynous looks. The acoustic Revolvió is from Pafuera Telarañas.

0: Oh, cool.
1: Known for humorous lyrics and a fun, upbeat sound, that was Burguitos, the brainchild of Fernando Burgos. He's also a talented actor and painter. You'll find Por los besos que me das, for the kisses that you give me, on the España collection. We'll be back with more of the music of Spain, from the orange groves of Valencia to the Moorish architecture of Barcelona, in just a moment. 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
1: It's the music of España today on the Putumayo World Music Hour. I'm Rosalie Howarth with Pau Donés, a Renaissance man who has become one of Spain's most popular artists. Before pursuing music full-time, he worked as a bellboy, a bank teller, waiter, concert promoter, and model, among other jobs. He's better known, though, as Jarabe de Palo. And you can hear his mix of rock, blues, and reggae with flamenco and Cuban son in Depende, or It Depends.

A rumba by Gertrudis, a popular band from Catalonia, a province that's considered an historic nationality. It has its own language, Catalan, though most people speak Spanish as well. Barcelona, its capital, has a thriving alternative music scene, and it's home to the emerging mestizo, or mixed, musical movement. One of Catalonia's most popular mestizo bands, and one that has given rise to many talented musicians, is Ojos de Brujo, Eyes of the Warlock. Baraka is a mellow rumba flamenco from their CD Awakana. The flamenco guitar is lighter in weight and a little bit smaller than a regular acoustic guitar to give the song a brighter sound so that it can be heard over the tapping of the dancers' shoes.

0: Anyone familiar with the American Southwestern band Calexico will recognize a hint of their atmospheric sound and delicate reggae beat in Como el Viento, Like the Wind, from Putumayo's España collection. It's by De Pedro, the brainchild of singer Jairo Zavala, who hails from Madrid. Besides working with Calexico and the popular Spanish band Amparanoia, he also fronts a rock band called Facazul, a blues band, Tres Mil Hombres, and the surf rock group Los Coronas. We have more of the intriguing voices of Spain ahead for you on the Putumayo World Music Hour. 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

Welcome back to the Putumayo World Music Hour, highlighting some of our favorite voices of Spain. Calima was founded by one of the members of Ojos de Brujo, known as El Canijo. He also played bass for some of Spain's hottest artists like Macaco and Amparanoia. Here he brings his jazz sensibility to bear on Lunita, or Little Moon.

the warm contralto voice of Maria del Mar Bonet. She's from Mallorca, an island off Spain in the Mediterranean. It's a popular tourist spot, especially during the summer when thousands of visitors from Northern Europe soak up the sun and enjoy the good restaurants. That was Mai Donis Perfinit from the CD that marks her 40th year in music, Terra Secreta, or Secret Land. And here's Macaco, an innovative producer, mixer, songwriter, and performer. He's produced albums by some of the bands on the Luwaka Bop label, founded by talking head David Byrne. Macaco is very much part of the multicultural music scene in Barcelona and sings partly in English on Mulata Descolorada from the Latin Reggae collection.

As seen in the Woody Allen film Vicky Cristina Barcelona, that was the Biel Ballester Trio. They specialize in the kind of gypsy swing, Parisian balmousette jazz that was pioneered by guitar genius Django Reinhardt. That instrumental was called When I Was a Boy. Our next artist, Javier Lete, is a poet, author, and musician from the Basque Country. It's a large region on the border with France that, like Catalonia, is considered an historic nationality. It has its own culture and its own language called Euskera, and a highly independent spirit. This acoustic love song is called San Martin Azken La Rosa. It refers to St. Martin's Day, November 11th, which heralds the start of winter.

The captivating voice of Concha Buica, just known as Buica. She grew up among the gypsies or the Roma people on the island of Mallorca off the coast of Spain. The flamenco-flavored La Falsa Moneda is on her 2008 album Niña de Fuego, or Girl of Fire. And our last voice of Spain is that of Alma Sala, another alumnus of the influential group Ojos de Brujo. Since we have to bid a reluctant farewell to España, we'll close with her song, Que No Tengo Prisa, which means, not that I'm in a hurry.

Que No Tengo Prisa by Mallorca's Alma Sala. The music of Spain is an enchanting brew of Moorish, Gypsy, and Flamenco flavors, with each region contributing its own unique styles. And everywhere, the acoustic sounds of the flamenco guitar accent the beautiful voices of España. I'm Rosalie Howarth, and along with our executive director, Dan Storper, we'd like to thank our producers, Shane Sharkey and Sonia Skelton, and you for joining us on the journey. You can find out about the music on today's show and of previous shows on putumayo.com. 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

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Spotlighting the best in jazz and jazz music, I'm your host, Paul Hinchcock. And this week on the Showcase, we'll hear from the jazz vocal group, Take Six. The six-member jazz vocal group known as Take Six is the subject of this edition of the Sunday Night Jazz Showcase here on Morehead State Public Radio. We begin with a tune from 1990 from their album So Much to Say. The song is called Time After Time, The Savior is Waiting. 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

the Sunday Night Jazz Showcase on Morehead State Public Radio, WMKY. I'm Paul Hitchcock, focusing on the six-member jazz vocal group, Take Six. Music from 1994 off their album, Join the Band, a tune written by David Pack, that is Biggest Part of Me. Before that, I-L-O-V-E-U from 1990, their album So Much to Say, and from 1988, their self-titled album. We heard the tune Spread Love, and Time After Time, The Savior is Waiting, music from 1990. Focusing on the music of Take Six on this edition of the Sunday Night Jazz Showcase. I'm Paul Hitchcock, and this is Morehead State Public Radio, WMKY, at 90.3 FM.

I'm Paul Hunchcock, and this is the Sunday Night Jazz Showcase on Morehead State Public Radio, 90.3 FM. I'm focusing on the six-member jazz vocal group known as Take Six. Once again, from 1994, off their album Join the Band, this tune also features Stevie Wonder. The tune is called Why I Feel This Way. Take Six with Stevie Wonder on the Sunday Night Jazz Showcase on Morehead State Public Radio.

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I'm your host, Paul Inchgong, focusing on the six-member jazz vocal group known as Take Six, and from their self-titled album released in 1988, that is If We Ever. Before that, a song written by Curtis Mayfield. We heard their rendition of People Get Ready from their 2002 release, Beautiful World. Before that, from 1990, the album So Much to Say, the song I Believe, written by Mark Kibble and B.B. Winans. Donald Fagen tune, Beautiful World, from 2002 as well, and from 1994, joined the band, featuring Stevie Wonder on the tune Why I Feel This Way. I'm Paul Inchgong, and this is the Sunday Night Jazz Showcase, featuring Take Six, here on Morehead State Public Radio, WMKY at 90.3 FM.

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I'm Paul Hitchcock, focusing on the six-member jazz vocal group known as Take Six, and featuring Ray Charles on this tune from 1994. It's called My Friend. 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

0: 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Music from 2002, their rendition of a tune written by Sting that's called Fragile. Before that, from 1994, off the album Join the Band, the tune I've Got Life. A Michael McDonald tune from 2002, Taken Into the Streets. And along with Ray Charles, Take Six with the tune My Friend. I'm Paul Hitchcock, showcasing the vocal talents of the six-member jazz vocal group Take Six. 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

I'm Jeff Rupert, and this is Jazz and the American Spirit. I enjoy sharing the relevance of jazz music with an audience. Jazz is deeply connected to America and in many ways conveys its history, sometimes better than words can. As a performer, it's apparent to me that jazz embodies the American experience. Fans worldwide remind me that jazz is about free thinking and democracy with a tinge of youthful exuberance and audacity. Join me, Jeff Rupert, as we explore jazz and the American spirit. Well, welcome to Jazz and the American Spirit. My name is Jeff Rupert, and today we're going to get the show started off with a 1957 recording by Dizzy Gillespie. And this is a tune he's recorded many times. Here, though, he has an all-star small group. He's joined by the great tenor saxophonist from Sugar Hill. That's part of Harlem. That's Sonny Rollins. And a saxophone player from Detroit. And I'm speaking about the great Sonny Stitt. Rounding out the band is Ray Bryant on the piano and Tommy Bryant on the bass and Charlie Persip on the drums. We're hearing them here play the classic On the Sunny Side of the Street. Check it out. Dizzy plays, then Sonny Rollins plays, or Sonny Stitt plays, and then Sonny Rollins. And at the end, there's a special treat. Check it out. Not only is there a great vocalist, but he also improvises the words a little bit. Hope you like this. Sunny Side of the Street.